0: 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This is our show, Invisible Wires. I'm DJ Bort, and I'm going to tell you what we just heard. I think we started out this time around with Paradigm. No.
1: Trout.
0: What's that Trout song? What is it?
2: What is it?
0: What's that song? What is it by Trout? After that, we heard Paradigm by La Femme. Problem Number 6 by Bruno Pernadas. And then we heard probably one of my favorite bands to play, Death's Dynamic Shroud, with the song Bay, which features like their cover of Pink's Blow Me One Last Kiss. People remember Pink, that pop diva? She got up on stage and she said, "Let me tell you something. I'm gay. Just kidding, I'm straight. But isn't it crazy that people have to come out like that?" She did that. And I thought that was really brave. And then we heard Dr. Dog's Heart It Races cover, followed by a release called Smiling Pets, which featured various artists, including one who did a cover of that song, I'm Waiting for the Day, that releases Smiling Pets. And after that, we heard, how do you pronounce that? Reichman with the song Himmelblau. And what are we going to hear next? I'm in the station here with DJ Coffin.
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0: Oh, shit.

Okay, thanks for the assist, DJ Coffin. We're going to hear Liebs Lied from Clara Rockmore's Lost Theremin album. 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

0: 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I'm DJ Bort.
1: I'm DJ Coffin.
0: Let's talk about that Clara Rockmore and her dang theremin.
1: That theremin is like the deepest human voice.
0: It was unbelievable.
1: She opened with Liebes Lied, followed by Chopin's Nocturne in C sharp minor.
0: And then after that, we heard The Magnetic Fields with The Saddest Story Ever Told. And their other track, Lovers from the Moon. And these are off their release, The Wayward Bus and / Distant Plastic Trees.
1: After that, we heard Eden and John's East River String Band, Ain't No Tellin', Vampire Weekend with Horchata, Los Amigos Invisibles with All Day Today.
0: I really liked that song.
1: Yeah.
0: Yeah, that song kind of got the energy back up. We were talking about the energy in the sort of flow of the playlist tonight. And we're going to keep it up.
1: Mm-hmm.
0: This next recording is called Super Animal Brothers from the artist Ear Power. And we're going to listen to some songs from that. So keep it locked on WZBC. We'll be on until 10.

rose, a very, very beautiful flower. Not wither, just beautiful. Like me, like you.

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1: I'm DJ Coffin.
0: You are listening to our show, Invisible Wires. And we've been spinning some really fun music. Let's talk about it. This artist, Data Bank A, with the song Isolation, which was a Joy Division cover. Do you want to say the next one?
1: I'll say the next one. Club Dis Belugas with Early Daiquiris.
0: And then we heard 808 State with Q Mart.
1: Featuring Bjork.
0: Yes.
1: Love that girl.
0: Yes.
1: Next up, we heard from DJ Rashad, Feelin'.
0: And then we heard Peggy Goo with Rose. Peggy Goo coming to New York City. We're learning this information.
1: October 3rd. Don't be late.
0: Yeah, I was really into that song. And you know, we had to bring it back to the Celtic portraits for you all while you heard us talk. We're going to journey to another part of the world for the next final portion of the show. This is a recording called Dawning from the artist Saffron. The song is called Trembling. So why don't you keep it locked on WZBC

massive. 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Put up your right hand and your left, one, two, and then.

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0: reality is that dimension of here and now, which thinking and time cuts out.
1: It's the experience of eternity. 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

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The echo wind of Hawk, and Kellogg's tentacles, shattered superstitions, and smashed pentacles, hexagrams, and ghosts dismissed, without hesitation. A trip to outer space, telekinesis, and teleportation. Twilight flashbacks in, postal warehouse, vile brown rats, and the cannibal mouse. 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

The spider man, the tiger feet table, electric rain in my brain, the tiger feet brain, powder gas and whiz sieves, something deep inside her, a chancer, something way above.

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Don't be the reason it stops. Be careful at crosswalks, especially at night and in inclement weather. 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A message from WZBC Newton.

And this I dreamt, and this I dream. 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

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Wave follows wave to break on the shore. On each wave is a star, a person, a bird, dreams, reality, death, on wave after wave.

Life is a wonder of wonders, and to wonder I dedicate myself on my knees like an orphan, alone among mirrors fenced in by reflections. Cities and seas iridescent intensify. A mother in tears.

Hello, everybody. I am Larry, and whenever I'm in the Boston area, I make it a point to listen to WZBC in Newton. I think it's the ultimate.

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Lucid Sounds coming your way. And 9:30, Dietrich Pessin presents the astrology report for the week ahead. And Expanding Awareness comes your way at 10. And we're going to talk about ancient wisdom. And let's hear from a whole bunch of different recordings of Lisa Gerard.

0: Okay, we've been listening to a mix of recordings by Lisa Gerard. And you might dial it up on YouTube, Lisa Gerard Eternal Mix, including stuff from her days at with the band Dead Can Dance. And we do know that the dead can dance. Okay, it is now time for Dietrich Pessin with the astrology report for the week ahead. Good morning, Dietrich.
1: Good morning, Victor. Well, we have a nice Libra moon coming up. That's a very agreeable moon. That'll be at 10:19 this morning, and it'll last for a couple of days. It's a community type of friendly, social, super social. So if you had an invitation to a party or you want to join people in a group, this is a good moon sign to feel like you're part of. Before then, we're still dealing with the last trails of the Virgo moon, and that was over this past couple of days. So that'll leave us when the Libra moon comes in at 10:19 a.m. During the Libra moon sign, mostly the moon is just hitting other planets, but it's a green light, and that would run until Monday at 7:30 a.m. Green light means go ahead and do what you planned on doing, take on bigger projects, see things through, meet new people. On Sunday, the moon and Venus are joined up together. And then we have Mercury and Jupiter. They're parallel on Sunday evening. So this allows for you to broaden your thinking and also increase your ability to get new information from new sources. But then there's an aspect late night, Sunday night. Mars is quincunx Pluto. Quincunx is 150 degrees. That's life's messy, clean it up. And Mars and Pluto would be about your drive to push things through, dig down deep. It's like digging a big hole in the backyard. You're going to have to fill it back up again with something. I don't think we can leave big holes in the backyard. And what you also might have is a ferocious appetite. But when the Scorpio moon comes in on Monday, that will add intensity from this Mars-Pluto aspect. It's late night on Sunday night. The Libra moon is guiding that through, and there's a Mars square Neptune during the early hours of the Libra moon, and then later on in the afternoon, we have Mercury and Saturn making a beautiful trine, and Venus and Jupiter making a beautiful sextile. So there's just a cranky aspect with Mars square Neptune early Monday morning, but it's, you know, like just before 6 a.m. After that, it seems to calm down and get more agreeable with that Libra moon sign, which will be void of course from 7:30 a.m. until 5:45 p.m. Then the moon will go into Scorpio. The Scorpio moon always has some level of intensity. Everything you approach, you have a sense of great intensity behind it. You know, if you're going to vacuum, you want to really get that dirt up out of the rug. You know, if you're going to dive into a research project, you're going to dig and dig and dig until you come up with something really juicy. So that Scorpio moon sign is with us on Monday evening, all day Tuesday, Wednesday, up until 4:29 a.m. on Thursday. There's a quarter moon during the Scorpio moon. That's a let's see, what is it? It's a first quarter moon. It's at 10:46 p.m. on Wednesday. So whatever it is that you want to do, you're actively involved in the process of moving forward with something. And the Scorpio moon is intense, so it cranks up the intensity. And it wants you to dive in more deeply before actually putting a foot forward. So take advantage of that. Let's see, on Tuesday, backing it up a bit, Tuesday we have the node of the moon changing signs. Now, the node of the moon is about the coming and going of people. And this lunar node goes from Pisces back into Aquarius. It'll be there over the next 18 months. We have otherwise, during the Scorpio moon, just ongoing activity with each the moon connecting with each one of the planets throughout the charts and the zodiac. And then there's on Wednesday, Mars is semi-sextile Uranus. This might feel particularly intense because Uranus is in the sign of Gemini and Mars is in the sign of Cancer. So it's driving things to connect, to talk, spreading rumors, getting new information from various places. And then Mercury and Neptune have an aspect in the evening on Wednesday. This one disputes some of the information that is found. So that's during the Scorpio moon. Says, you know, it might be very loud and cranky when it is in the, if it's disputing some of the sources for information. That first quarter moon is when you're actively involved in the process of moving forward with your goals. And these are Scorpio goals. These are research projects or digging deep into something, maybe genealogy. You'll have that Scorpio moon at 10:46 p.m. And then there's a vorticose moon period for the rest of the Scorpio moon until 4:29 a.m. And then we start a couple of great days of the year. The moon goes into Sagittarius. That's a happy sign. That's likely to bring about some expansion of your goals. Maybe you want to think about travel. Maybe you want to visit siblings or friends at a far distance. And on Friday, the moon is still in Sagittarius. It's green light all the way. Great day, like Thursday, green light Friday. That green light will go all the way till next Saturday at 4:30 p.m. So we have that for the week. There's a couple of aspects to note on Friday. One of them is Venus opposite Saturn. So your money comes up short. So be careful what your goals are in regard to spending. Maybe you're taking a big trip. That's going to cost you a lot when you come back. That bill will be high. Mercury is also making contact with Mars, which is kind of cranky and argumentative, and that's early in the morning on the 21st. Well, that's it for the week. You can find a copy of this on my website at lunar-shadows.com. Thank you, Kimberly Chin, for her transcriptions. And we want to thank Julie Stoller for being there for us, keeping us connected. And Victor, a big thank you to you. Back to you.
0: All right. Thank you so much, Dietrich. And what is your contact number?
1: Oh, thank you. 617-558-7233. And the website is lunar-shadows.com. Number again, 617-558-7233. Thank you.
0: All right. Thank you so much. You should write that on the wall when you call.
1: Okay.
0: All right. Okay. Dietrich Pessin does present the Astrology Report every Saturday morning at 9:30. And in 10 o'clock, Expanding Awareness comes your way, and we will be discussing metaphysics and ancient wisdom for our times with Kate Rafferty, so stay tuned for that. And let's listen to some birds, huh?

Okay, we're listening to a recording called Songbird Symphony. And this is Dana Gibson Solitude's label. And you are tuned to 90.3 WZBC in Newton. And it is now time for Expanding Awareness, on which I most often do have live interviews, and this is one of them. Whoa! I just lost the bio. Here we go. Hold on. All right, we're going to take this from the top. Hold on. Hold on, hold on, hold on, hold on. All right, I'm going to take a moment to get this together here. Hold on.

0: All right. It is now time for Expanding Awareness. And with us live online is Kate Rafferty. And she has been involved with the Alice Bailey work and the ancient wisdom for over 34 years now. And she is a former president of the Theosophical Society in Boston. And she is a teacher and a practitioner and student. And ancient wisdom, she says, does not mean old and useless. It is the truth, and that is how it always has been. And in 1972, she went to Springfield College and got her master's. And from the 70s to the present, she has dedicated her life to the study and health and healing. And she works with the Ellis Bailey Works. And we're going to discuss ancient wisdom. Good morning to you, Kate.
1: Good morning. Okay. Good morning to everyone out there.
0: All right. What is your best definition of when we talk about ancient wisdom? What are we talking about?
1: Well, in any of the religions, they're all talking about basic truths that, we live in a holographic world, basically, and that as above, so below, that we have to follow the rules of the universe. The sun and the planets are spinning on a plane. They're not haphazardly coming up in various different directions. Everything's spinning on what's called the ecliptic. And the cells in our body have electrons that spin in what are called valence bands. Every single molecule has its path and its purpose. And so we put some of those molecules together and we form a body here. We're a light being housed in a physical body, an emotional body, and a mental body. I am my body, but I'm not my body. I am my thoughts, but I'm not my thoughts. I am my emotions. I have emotions, but I'm not my emotions. I have thoughts, but I'm not my thoughts. I have a body, but I'm not my body. And so we are spirit enclosed in various levels of frozen light, so to speak. So the physical body is considered frozen light for all intents and purposes, the emotional body liquid light, and the mental body gaseous light. So everything has solid, liquid, and gas. And I was raised by a pair of scientists. They were both chemists. And my father and mother invented, clothing that you wear today, inks that you use, makeup that you wear, not all people, but mostly women. they did a lot to, as best they could, to move the planet forward, and so that, we're not ironing clothing, 50,000 times a day or tons of clothing that needs to be ironed. The truth that we are spirit, and we are in a physical form with emotions and thoughts, is true for everyone. And we find out what is true, and then if we find out the next truth on the next level of our consciousness, and it doesn't negate the fact that we're in a physical body, we have emotions, and we have thoughts. We also have things that we're looking at in meditation that connect to our physical, emotional, and mental body. So we have a higher truth that is connected to the lower truth. So as above, so below. And on this physical plane, everything's electromagnetic, including our cell phone that I'm speaking in now. And my body is electromagnetic. When I'm sleeping, it has a hertz, which is the measurement of electricity, or the spin of the electricity, I should say. The hertz is at 0 to 4 when I'm sleeping. When I'm in the dream state, my electrical brain is spinning at 4 to 7 hertz for dream state. And awake state is 7 to 14. Mm-hmm. So anything that's going faster than that, you're in kind of a hyper mental, you know, kind of existence. And then when you get really quiet and get into a meditative state, you can tune into that other subtle electromagnetic field and the universal thought, the power of, you know, fuse my mind with the power of all thought in the universe. Every time I kind of get into a meditation and think, okay, I'm going to fuse, go into the center of my mind and find a light at the center of my mind, infuse my mind with the power of all thought in the universe. Well, I always think, well, that's a lot of beings thinking, like the planets, the solar systems, the zodiac ring, our galaxy, the millions and trillions and whatever billions of galaxies. And I once dated a physicist who said, I asked him, are the galaxies all haphazard? He said, oh no, they're in sheets. There's a sheet of galaxies and then nothing, and then another sheet of galaxies. And in the ancient wisdom, it says, you know, the great being is breathing out. And, you know, I'm not sure if the great being is like breathing out in like, okay, I created this set of galaxies and then that set of galaxies and then the next set of galaxies. I mean, you know, so I'm a thinking being, but I'm also, holographic image of the being that's creating the universe.
0: Now,
1: if I understand that, mm-hmm. then I can say, okay, what's going on in the parts of my body that if I change my thinking and my feelings, does it change my physical body? So you're always in observation and you're always learning, no matter how much I've learned about the physical body or emotions or, you know, thoughts and how they create, you know, either happiness or health or disease in the body. There's more to know. And so I love this work, as you can tell.
0: All right. Now, I studied theosophy and found a lot of the material very difficult, like Madame Blavatsky's work. I could barely get through it, partly because the language is a little odd in some ways.
1: Yeah, she published it in 1875, so they... You know, she's trying to get this information out.
0: Yeah.
1: She went and studied with her teachers in Tibet.
0: Yeah.
1: And then she was spit out onto the world, and she started, actually in Boston, trying to talk to the spiritualists. But they were stuck on, you know, talking to people on the other side, on the astral plane. And she wanted them to go to a higher level. Then she went to Philadelphia, and then she went to New York and found a group of people who actually started the Theosophical Society in 1875 in New York City. And then she traveled across the whole U.S. and the Theosophical Society in L.A. burned to the ground in the fires. So, yeah, it had a lot of artifacts.
0: And talk to us about the idea of the various planes of existence, astral, mental, causal, this sort of idea.
1: So so Blavatsky started it, and then Bailey, Blavatsky actually went to Tibet, talked to her teachers, and then went out on the earth plane and started writing books, and then they got translated to all kinds of different languages. Because the Tibetan teachers were trying to get the information out into the world that, all religions are saying the same thing, basically, that we've got the physical plane, and it's got its solid, liquid, and gaseous levels. We know that light splits into seven colors. So if we look at the physical plane, violet's at the bottom and red is at the top, and the top or number one position, if you're looking at it on a chart, was mapped out by Bailey, actually. And it was another Tibetan monk who actually sat in meditation, and he was dictating to Alice Bailey. And somewhere in the airwaves, it got translated from Tibetan to English, and she was typing away 24 books. The information that he was trying to put out in, you know, plain English, so to speak. It was still difficult to, you know, put the pieces together. But, and she was talking about the seven stanzas, and she was talking about the seven rays that Bailey then said, okay, the stanzas are the seven rays. And each plane has seven levels because they're split into seven parts. Solid at the bottom, liquid, gas, and then there are four etherics. So the fourth etheric, the middle of the seven, includes the base chakra, the sacral chakra, the solar plexus, and the spleen. And it's called the chemical ether. So if you're having a blood chemistry problem, you're having problems with your base, sacral, solar plexus, and spleen chakras. The third plane on the physical plane is controlled by the throat chakra, and it's considered the life ether. So your thyroid controls your metabolism. Each of the chakras is the physical manifestation of each chakra is one of the hormonal glands. So if you're having a gland or an endocrine problem, you're having a chakra problem. So you can kind of go at it from both angles. We live in a country where we can straighten out the endocrine system with medication. We can also work on it from our physical, emotional, and mental levels. So that's the throat chakra connected to the thyroid, and it's called the life ether. The second plane on the physical etheric plane is controlled by the heart chakra and the thymus gland, and it's called the light ether. So the heart emanates color and light, and it is connected to the thymus chakra, which is, you know, it creates the cruise ships, what I call the cruise ships, the T cells. If you're having a big infection and the white cells can't take care of normal things that come in and invade the body on the microbe level, it sends out the cruise ships, the T cells. And what T cells do is they wrap around the pathogen and they spit hydrogen peroxide on it, H2O2, raised by chemists. Sorry, can't help myself. So it kills it with oxygen, whatever the pathogen is. So there's the heart chakra, and on the top level, which is the crown chakra, it is connected to the pineal gland. And the pineal gland is very active in the growth process until puberty. When the physical body has finished growing, it kind of goes into the background, gets quiescent, until we start studying and opening up to higher consciousness, and it begins to turn on again and helps with opening up the thousand-petal lotus in the crown chakra, which is not fully open on most human beings. The interesting thing about the chakras, then, is that the center of the crown chakra has 12 petals in it, and the heart chakra has 12 petals. And we live within the zodiac ring, which has 12 zodiac constellations, clusters of stars. So we're holographic images of the zodiacs, and when we connect and start coordinating our heart and our head, crown and heart, we have better health. We have all kinds of different things that happen. So what we call occult meditation, which is just mystic meditation, is where you just kind of go in, get quiet, just let images come to you. And occult meditation is where you're actively thinking about the 12 petals at the center of your crown chakra and the 12 petals of the heart, vibrating and coordinating and dancing or singing or however you want to look at it, coordinating color and sound and fragrance, to put heart and head together and to be able to think from your heart and feel from your head. So, yeah, I mean, the various different religion, you know, deep mystic part of any religion coordinates with all of this. So then there are seven levels on the emotional plane. There's the solid emotion that you can see when someone's crying or angry or afraid. Their body shakes. It manifests into the physical body. And again, there are the four etherics. That, you know, you can kind of tell people, you can hear people say, you know, I'm angry, but they're standing there perfectly calm on the outside. so they, it's on the etheric or energy level that they know they're angry, or they know they're sad, or they know they're, you know, frightened, or they know they're bored, or whatever that feeling may be. And on the mental level, that's the one that we're trying to put together. We've got the mass thinking, which is at the bottom, of the seven layers. General thinking is level six. Level five is analysis. Opinion. And then level four is analysis. And in the esoteric material, it says it's the plane of discrimination on the mental level. It's the sense of taste and discrimination. So to be able to discriminate, okay, you know, this is my personality talking, or, yeah, this is my soul that wants me to, you know, manifest this thing. So it's called the, also between the fourth and the third plane on the mental level, it's considered the place of synthesis between your abstract mind and your concrete mind. So you're constantly synthesizing. You know, some days I think, well, you know, today I'm going to drop into my personality and, you know, just kind of, you know, be my personality. And then other days it's like, yeah, I can be kind to you, even though you're being, you know, a stupid jerk to me. And I can get in the middle of, you know, being the mediator between two people who are fighting. And other days it's like, no, I'm not going to get into that, you know, circus. I'm going to walk away from it. I've got other things I need to do today. But you can make choices at that place of synthesis. Spiritual discernment is the third level of the mental body, and it's also called the petals of the soul that are called the knowledge petals. The developing human soul sits in the abstract mind, and it's developing. It's opening up. Both Blavatsky and Bailey said the same thing, that, you know, actually Dwell Cool for Bailey. He's a Tibetan monk who dictated it to her.
0: So, yeah, that's what I wanted to talk about. Where did the material come from that Blavatsky received?
1: She actually talked to her masters.
0: And who are the masters?
1: Ray 1, 2, and 3, they are called the Manu, Ray 1, Chohan, Ray 3, and the Christ, Ray 2. So, you know, she actually, you know, was taught by them directly. She burned a hole in the darkness. She got into Tibet. They didn't let any women in Tibet up into Tibet in the late 1800s. But she got in the second time she tried, and that tells me she probably dressed like a man to get in. And she found them, and then she had her lessons with them directly, and then she came down out of Tibet and. They told her to go to New York first, to the United States first, and she ended up in Boston, then Philadelphia, then New York. And then she went to London, where she met, Annie Besant. Annie Besant took lessons from her, and then since Annie Besant had been trained in German and in French, she translated Blavatsky's work into German and French. But then Annie Besant, when Blavatsky went to India and established Adyar and the center there in India, because it had to form a triangle, Ray 1, 2, and 3, are the, you know, will and power is Ray 1, love and wisdom, Ray 2, and creative active intelligence, Ray 3. Or you can call them Father, Son, Holy Spirit, or you can call them Shiva, Vishnu, Brahma. They're all the same beings by different names. So then Annie Besant became the second president, the international president of the Theosophical Society. She wrote 330 books. on all of this material. Some of them were written in conjunction with a man named Ledbetter. They trained Krishnamurti. They adopted him from his parents at age 14 and trained him in all of this work. And at age 17, like every teenager, he badmouthed the Theosophical Society in India and, started his own teachings, and he started Meditation Mount, I do believe, in California. So he was 6 months in the United States and 6 months in India, Krishnamurti teaching his version of the ancient wisdom. So there's some history there for you. And also, Annie Besant wrote India's, she knew English law. She had studied English law as well. So she wrote Home Rule for India. So the English who were in India before it fell, and the people of India took over back over their country, they threw Annie Besant in jail, and the whole of India rioted. And so they decided they should, let her out of jail or they're going to have real trouble. She wrote it. She wrote Home Rule for them because she could write in the English language, and she knew the how to write in legal language. So she trained Krishnamurti with Ledbetter, and she wrote Home Rule for India. And, she wrote 330 books. She was given a lifetime award by the Queen of England for all of her work, because she was also a social worker who did a lot. She was part of the Matchstick Girls strike in London. She organized it. She was behind the scenes with a lot of stuff. I mean, you read her autobiography, it's fantastic.
0: Mm-hmm.
1: And also the biography, it's not an autobiography, but the biography of Blavatsky and what those women did. So, and then Alice Bailey comes along, and she starts dictating, typing out her dictation that she's hearing, and writing her books, bringing the ancient wisdom into modern-day language and understanding. And they kicked her out of the Theosophical Society, so she actually started her own corporation. It's called Lucius Light Trust, L-U-C-I-S. Lucius Trust, they used to be at One Wall Street in New York. They're now in the U.N. Their offices are in the U.N. And you can get all of those books online. They're not easy to read. You should probably start with Intellect to Intuition, which is very helpful to understand how to, it's like you think you're smart and, you should just be able to understand all of this stuff from the concrete mind's point of view. But it's synthesis. Have I gone too far with the history? Or?
0: No.
1: I love this stuff.
0: Yeah, that's quite good. Now I want to.
1: It was women who did it all. Yeah.
0: Mm-hmm.
1: So that is very interesting to me.
0: Mm-hmm. Now I want to understand a little more about the masters who dictated the information. You mentioned Jesus as one of the masters.
1: Not Jesus.
0: Okay.
1: Jesus was just the physical manifestation that the Christ embodied. So you could consider it an office. And as these beings become, they're studying as well, as they become more enlightened, they go into the solar system to work. And the next being who has burned a hole in the darkness to be able to take over that spot becomes the master, the Ray 1 master, the Ray 2 master, the Ray 3 master. Yeah.
0: Now, I understand that there is some information regarding aliens, beings on other planes. Do you want to talk about that or what your understanding is regarding that situation?

0: your own emotional body and your own mental and emotional upsets that manifest into the physical body, wait till you get to the cosmic astral plane. The fight goes on.
1: Now, as this was in the late 1800s, the material coming through, is this happening today? Are the masters still dictating to others this, I'll call it esoteric information?
0: Well, the next one that I studied was called, his name was Torkom Sheridarian. T-O-R-K-O-M, Torkom Sheridarian, S-A-R-A-Y-D-A-R-I-A-N. He was Armenian. He died in the early 2000s. And he started combining all of the ancient wisdom and saying, here's what it means to you in the modern age. And he wrote, 27, 28 books. His daughter keeps it in the TSG Trust. She's in, is it Prescott or Arizona? She's in Arizona. His last place where he taught was in Sedona. And some of the stories that he told about his childhood, because he was there in Turkey with his family during the caravans. And his father was a pharmacist. And when they were collecting all of his brothers, sisters, cousins, grandparents, and neighbors, and putting them in the caravans and taking them out into the desert to kill them, the head of the hospital said to someone, "Where's our pharmacist?" Well, they took all those, Armenians out in the caravans today. And he said, "Go and get a car. Get him. We need him. He's the only pharmacist in town." So, they went, and bring his wife and kids back. We don't want him mad at us. So they said, the cars came out. He and his brothers and sisters and mother and father got into the cars going back into town. And all his cousins and, people he knew, they all got killed that day. And when the car came back, it went directly to the hospital. He watched his father get out of the car, kneel down on the steps to the hospital and say, "Lord, let me serve you." And went in and did his job. So he had parents who understood the ancient wisdom.
1: I see. Sorry, Lisa.
0: So he wrote, if you want it in plain English, read his books. This one right here, it's called The Science of Becoming Oneself. He talks about all the seven planes and seven levels and how to use the senses that we know where we are and whether we're. And the Vedics are very good with all of this ancient wisdom, too. And there's a very good, it's right near Kenmore Square. And
1: the Vedanta Society, yeah.
0: Yes, yep, the Vedics, the Vedanta Society. Mm-hmm. And, I've been to a couple of their lectures, and Linda Clave, her, she likes that whole group of people, too. Mm-hmm. Because they use logic to logic out the what's the nature of mind. The Buddhists say, well, what's the nature of mind and how does it work? And how do you use that information to actually heal yourself? Because it's a initiation to be able to die and come back 3 days later. Usually it's done with two or three, sometimes four masters who have done it already, and they sit in a circle around your physical body while you get out of it, and then when you get back in, they're there to help you reorient.
1: Is this similar to the Tibetan Book of the Dead material?
0: The Tibetan Book of the Dead has a lot of the principles of what we're talking about. It's the Tibetan Book of Living and Dying, but the Vedanta people say that they just said, okay, so what's real? The only thing that's real is what is constant. So we know we're awake.

0: I'm talking to you and you're talking to me. And so we're in the awake state. And then tonight we'll go to sleep and we'll be in the dream state. So that means the awake state is not real. And when we wake up, the dream state's not real. But what's constant throughout that is that you dream and you know you're in the dream state and you know you're sleeping. And then you wake up and you know you're in the awake state. So consciousness is the only thing that is constant. So they work on consciousness and being conscious of everything in every moment that they can possibly be conscious in.
1: And
0: very useful as well.
1: How important is reincarnation within the theosophical context?
0: It's one of the cornerstones. You can't learn everything in one life. So you came in, and my father, the scientist, used to say, I noticed that, the kids that are coming in, they have things they know. Other kids don't know things. You know certain things. So it's like being in school. You learned your numbers in one life. You learned how to add and subtract in another life. You learned how to multiply and divide in another life. You learned how to do algebra in a third life. You really couldn't grasp it all in one life. So you may be better in languages than some person. So you've been traveling all over the world in different lives, learning languages. And languages come easy to you in this life. I look at it as being in school, reincarnation. I leave this shell and take my consciousness with me to my next life, get another form, and move, go to school and learn and pick up where I left off. And a lot of the ancient material talks about permanent atoms. So when the form dies, it takes everything that you've learned, pulls it into the permanent atom. That's that thing where people who have come close to death have said that their life flashed in front of them.
1: Right.
0: So it pulls all of that, your level of being able to think and all the different ways of thinking into the permanent atom, your emotional maturity or immaturity goes into the permanent atom, and your physical ability to be able to, physical acuity, being able to heal quickly or not, your immune system levels of abilities go into that permanent atom, and then the soul pulls it back in and says, okay, in the next life I'm going to, try and learn this. I often tell people who come to me and say, I can't stand it any longer, I want to kill myself. It's like, well, your soul's going to have to set up the same situation. You feel like you're hitting a wall. You don't want to face what you have to do, but it's going to have to set it up again. So let's go through it now. I've been successful in just about all of the people that I've talked to, except maybe one person killed themselves because they said, I just really can't stand it. I'll let my soul figure it out. So the other thing is I talked to my mother, the scientist, before she died, and she said, why do you believe in reincarnation, Kate? I said, Mom, it's E equals MC squared. Light moves, has a certain speed. When it hits matter, it slows down and gets into the vibration of the matter. When it gets to the other side of that matter, it picks up its speed again. Then it hits another, piece of matter. And, so it has you've got your soul. It's a body of light. It's the energy. It's moving through matter. And it comes out on the other side, and it picks up where it left off with the information from what it got from that matter. So to me, it's reincarnation is scientific, as well as it makes sense to me that I'm in school and I'm learning everything I can learn, so that I take it to the next life and expand on it. I'm the perpetual student. Until I can get in and out of my body without being, having to be born. So there's that.
1: Yeah, my understanding is that we're here to master ourselves, master the physical plane, emotional plane, mental plane.
0: And I don't think you can do it in one lifetime.
1: I don't think so ever.
0: Others have done it. They've burned a hole in the darkness, so I try and follow the path. Mm-hmm. And thus I stand.
1: Mm-hmm. Now, where is the Theosophical Society today? We don't any longer have
0: a physical building.
1: One in the Boston area. I understand that there is in India, Adyar is the capital of Theosophical.
0: Yes, the international capital.
1: International, yeah.
0: Yeah, Wheaton, Illinois is the center for the Theosophical Society. New York's Theosophical Society took our library because the Boston Theosophical Society was in a trust and it housed a library. Uh-huh. So that nobody, you know, no president could, you know, sell the books or the building and, you know, make themselves rich. So when the building closed during COVID, couldn't sustain itself, so the building got sold. I'm not sure what exactly happened with the money from the sale, but I do know that the library and a lot of the artifacts, because Annie Besant actually came to Boston and did the blessing for the Boston Theosophical Society, and it was first situated on Beacon Street. So her picture, her painting, moved with the Theosophical Society to Bay State Road. A woman donated her house, and we mm-hmm. sold the house on Bay State Road and moved to Arlington. And then during the pandemic, it got sold. You're going to have to ask Carolyn Romano what happened to the money in the trust. I'm not sure what they did with it. I wasn't privy to that.
1: Okay. All right. All right, I'm going to ask you to hang up on this line, and I'll call you on the other line as we take a little bit of a music break.
0: Very good. Goodbye.
1: As we wait for your calls here at 617-552-4686. 617-552-4686. And we are talking with Kate Rafferty. And she is a former president of the Theosophical Society in Boston, and she's a teacher and a student of ancient wisdom, which is our topic for this morning. So if you have any questions, comments, opinions, complaints about what you have heard so far, give a call here at 617-552-4686.

0: Okay, we have a caller online. Good morning.
1: Is this for me, Victor?
0: Yes, go right ahead.
1: Hi, Kate. This is Linda. My ride didn't show up till I get to hear you. And I want to tell everybody I'm so grateful that we had the Theosophical Society and had an opportunity to explore these inner worlds with comrades. Be able to, especially Peter Kubaska, I want to give him a salute for all the work that he did at the Theosophical Society in bringing people closer to their spiritual pathway. And carry on. You're doing a great job.
2: Thank you.
0: Okay. All right. Thanks a lot, Linda.
2: Thanks, Linda. Yeah, the Theosophical Society had full moon meditations and all kinds of classes and esoteric, information. And I took my daily studies with Peter Kubaska. I'm so grateful to him for, everything he taught me with regards to how ordered the universe is. And very grateful to him.
0: Okay. And the number here is 617-552-4686. 617-552-4686. And we are discussing ancient wisdom and some form of theosophy. And so if you have any questions, comments regarding this material. Now, since just about everything is online, do we still need a Theosophical Society or even Scientology? I understand a lot of their secrets are revealed through the internet.
2: Yes, they are. And, all of the Bailey books are online as well.
0: Mm-hmm.
2: Yeah. You can
0: all right,
2: read them online.
0: All right.
2: And also join study groups. It's kind of hard to get the basics of the ancient wisdom by yourself.
0: All right. We have another caller here.
2: Sure.
0: Good morning. You're on the air with Kate.
3: Good morning. This is Michael, Victor, your old fanboy down in Virginia.
0: Oh, good. Good to hear from you again, Michael.
3: Oh, man, this show is priceless. Ms. Rafferty, I had the honor of meeting you. I'm a Bay State survivor back in the Arlington days. And
2: my condolences.
3: Well, it was quite an adventure, a learning process, many adventures and misadventures. But this information is incredible. I know it's out there, but I've been off on other tangents esoterically, and it's great to get back on this. And if you have any use for a groupie wannabe down in Central Virginia, I'd like to fill that post if it doesn't cost me anything. So this is absolutely fantastic, and I'd like to congratulate you all on what you're doing.
2: Well, thank you. I do have a study group on Tuesday nights. We're in the middle of Alice Bailey's book, Treatise on the Seven Rays and Initiations. And we're about halfway through the book. If you've read that book, you might want to
3: pick up
2: with us. But
3: I've been following people on YouTube. I've got a PhD from YouTube now. But
2: oh, yeah, there you go.
3: But coming back to this after all these years, having it put so succinctly and clearly is just absolutely priceless and fantastic. And I want to thank you all for literally enlightening us on this information, which really needs to be brought out. So,
2: why have a spiritual practice? You need it in the tough times. You need to know what
3: I have a daily practice of Kundalini meditation that I learned, Victor has mentioned in the past, Gurucharan Singh, being able to, knowing him years ago, and the Thursday night class in Cambridge. So I have a daily Kundalini practice, and I also do some Tai Chi and Qigong out there, but daily I have to get my Kundalini in. So otherwise, it's just not a pretty situation. So, I'm always looking to learn more in my old age. So this is just incredible information. I know it's out there, but I haven't been directed to it in many, many years in this form, and it's quite wonderful.
0: Okay.
2: Well, you're welcome.
0: All right. Thank you so much, Michael, for the call.
3: Oh, my pleasure, and keep up the good work.
0: All righty. And the number here is 617-552-4686. 617-552-4686. And we're talking about ancient wisdom in our modern times. Hold on. All right, I want to understand the concept of initiation. Well, where are we being initiated to?
2: So, Torkham Saradarian actually describes it better than anyone. His basic statement is that initiations are taken through the senses. So, if you can smell it, taste it, touch it, feel it, hear it, and it doesn't make any sense, like it smells like a dog and tastes like a cat and looks like a tree, you're probably looking at some frozen trauma from your past. But if it smells like clean air and it tastes like clean air and it looks like clean air and it feels like clean air and it sounds like clean air, you're probably moving through on some wave of consciousness that you can open up to higher realms. So, initiations are because on each plane, there's on the physical plane, I'm going to do those seven planes again. Instinct is on the first two levels, 7 and 6 on the bottom. And then there's physical hearing, then the sense of touch on the fourth level, the chemical ether. You don't feel well, your chemistry's off. You feel well, your chemistry's in good shape. Sight on the level with the thyroid. The sense of taste is the heart. When you're feeling good and loving and kind, you have an appetite. When you're feeling afraid, scared, and angry, you don't have an appetite. So it's very much connected to the senses. And then the sense of smell is the highest developed sense that we have.
0: Really?
2: And they say that, when you're close to a great being, they have a particular smell.
0: Hmm.
2: So the Ray 2 master has the smell of rose. The Ray 1 master has the smell of freesias. I forget what the Ray 3 master has the smell of, but that you can smell them before you can sense them. So anyway, it's that. So on the astral plane, it's clairaudience, hearing, psychometry for the sense of feeling, clairvoyance for the sense of sight. Taste is astral imagination, and emotional idealism is the sense of smell. It smells right, and people talk and they'll say, that doesn't feel right to me. I don't like the smell of that. Right. I don't like the sound of that.
0: Yeah.
2: I don't like the taste of that. I don't like the feel of that. I don't like how that looks.
0: Okay, wait, we have another caller online. Good morning,
2: sure.
0: You're there with Katie. Hello?
2: Hello.
0: All right. I guess we either lost them or they lost us.
2: Okay. So the senses of hearing, touch, sight, taste, and smell, they drop down because it's instincts on the emotional level too, because we're fully developed on our physical and emotional, on the physical and emotional plane. We're developing our mental senses, which are the sense of hearing on the general thinking. Mass thinking is, it's that herd mentality, is the sense of feeling. Sight is the sense of analysis. Taste is a sense of discrimination. I did say that.
0: Mm-hmm.
2: And smell is the sense of spiritual discernment. And so then the higher levels have to do with the level two on the mental plane is connected to the heart chakra. And it is called the love petals. And it is connected to the sense of common sense. The sense of the response to the vibration, to the group vibration of souls, response to group vibration of souls, that you begin to speak and communicate with other souls, not their personalities. So they can have a hissy fit, or they can be sad, or they can be happy, or whatever, and you're constantly communicating as best you can, soul to soul. I mean, people don't introduce themselves as, "Hi, I'm a soul." They say, "Hi, I'm Kate." Sometimes I say, I study the soul, if people get that far, the nature of the soul, because in order for me to infuse those soul qualities into my personality, I've got to know what they are. So the response of the group vibration of souls is the level two and the love petals. And the reflective ether, it's called the sacrifice petals, but it's actually sacrifice is liquid energy of service for humanity. And it is intuitive perception, and what's the other one? Oh, spiritual telepathy. Because when you've opened up that level of consciousness, then you're able to communicate with higher beings, and not just the sad little gremlins from the astral plane, or everybody's thinking about we need to run now, or sometimes you're building a whole city, or a whole concept, or a group. So initiations are taken through the senses, and it's done gradually. Anybody who says they're initiating you in some sort of something, run far, far away.
0: Yeah, it's usually some guru.
2: It's their concept, like they're holding on to one little corner of the whole, way that the universe works, and they're saying, "I've got the whole thing." Mm-hmm. No, they don't. They've got a piece of it. Mm-hmm. I mean, I tell everyone, I have a piece of it. I'm teaching you skills for being able to meditate and get your own information, come back and let's talk in a group and say, "Well, what'd you get?" And then put all the pieces together, and we still have only a small corner of quote-unquote God. Because we're smelling it, we're tasting it, we're feeling it, we're hearing it, we're, looking at it, seeing it, and feeling it. Yeah, so it's the more you can clean out when it's kind of looks crazy, feels crazy, smells, rotten. It's you're cleaning out an old frozen trauma.
0: Okay, we're coming to the end of our time here. Why don't you let folks know where they can get in touch with you for your various services, and what are those services?
2: Well, I teach something that's called Soul Infusion. It's a spiritual development class, and we get to about the second or third level, and people say, is this a cult? And I say, no, it's not. It's tools for you to be able to use any way you want, and please do. I'm not asking you to do it my way. I'm just telling you how I do it. All right, so my website is small letters, all, Kate, K-A-T-E, with a dash, RAFFERTY.com. So that's my website. It's about soul infusion, and it's soul-centered manifestation. How do you get your soul to manifest through your physical, emotional, and mental coordinated personality? I have we're studying Alice Bailey's Raisin Initiations, and it's Dwell Cool talking about here's how you do it if you're a Ray 1 personality. Here's how you do it if you're a Ray 2 personality. So we're not all the same, and he recognizes that. And in Esoteric Psychology, Book 1 and Book 2, he talks about the emotional body and the senses on all the different planes. And my email is Kate, and the number 10, Rafferty, R-A-F-F-E-R-T-Y, at gmail.com. Those are the best ways to get a hold of me.
0: All right, and the Bailey books, when one reads a chapter here and there in the class, or what?
2: Yeah, we read about a page or two. It's going to take us a couple of years to get through Raise and Initiation. I think it's about a 400 and maybe 500 page book.
0: Okay.
2: And Cosmic Fire is over 1,000 pages. It talks about how the universe works. And that takes a lot of Blavatsky's work.
0: Okay.
2: And puts it in plain English.
0: All right. So. We do have to leave it there. Thank you so much, Kate Rafferty, for expanding our awareness regarding ancient wisdom. And do know that these shows are archived for 2 weeks. If you dial up WZBC.org and click on Saturday morning, 10 a.m., you could hear it all over again or pass it along to folks who weren't able to listen. And join me again, 7 a.m., for Music in the Ambient Vein. And the Astrology Report comes your way at 9:30, and Expanding Awareness comes your way. And you can always reach me at expandingawareness@yahoo.com if you want to be represented on the show, or you could pass along some contact information for folks who would be appropriate for the Expanding Awareness show. And it is now time to make Sounds of Descent.
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4: Today on Law and Disorder, we discuss a 100-page McCarthyite propaganda report issued by the State Department, as well as a Trump national security memorandum, both of which critics document may serve as the ideological justification for an escalated assault on the entire movement of the left.
5: Our guest, Pulitzer Prize-winning journalist Chris Hedges, explains how the report casts a wide net across more than 40 left-leaning groups and individuals. We then examine the case of Mahmoud Khalil, a recent Columbia University graduate who advocated for Palestinian rights on campus. As many know, he became the target by senior Trump administration officials and private groups.
4: Khalil is now represented by the Center for Constitutional Rights and a private law firm. Our guest, CCR attorney Adina Marks-Aparti, walks us through the details of this critical case and calls it and the government's action a blueprint for suppression of the entire left.
6: Stay with us.
7: I'm New York City attorney and author Michael Stephen Smith.
8: And I'm Jim Lafferty, a decades-long political activist and once the national director of the National Lawyers Guild.
4: On July 20th, Secretary of State Marco Rubio and the State Department released a 100-page McCarthyite propaganda report. It's a document that seeks to serve as the ideological justification for an escalating assault on Cuba, the Cuba Solidarity Movement, and all political dissent on the left. The report casts a wide net of unfounded accusations, maliciously painting over 40 left-leaning social movement organizations and individuals as purported Cuban, quote-unquote, front groups, while employing guilt by association tactics to smear even elected officials like New York Mayor Zoran Mandani and Los Angeles Mayor Karen Bass. Among the organizations cited is the National Lawyers Guild, an association of attorneys, law students, and legal workers, of which all of the hosts here on Law and Disorder are members. It goes so far as to cite reports from the long-discredited House Un-American Activities Committee, reviving Cold War conspiracy theories from the 1950s and repackaging them for the present. As our guest today writes, and I quote, "These accusations are not meant to be rational. They, like the charges that our elections are manipulated, are transparent excuses to go after institutions and individuals that are seen as threatening Trump and the Republican Party's absolute grip on power," close quote. And our guest today is Chris Hedges. Mr. Hedges is a Pulitzer Prize-winning journalist, best-selling author, and activist. Chris Hedges, a warm welcome back to Law and Disorder Radio.
9: Thank you.
4: Chris, this State Department report on Cuba, labeling it as the 21st century's bastion of communism, is part of the Trump administration's laying the groundwork for blacklisting and criminalizing all left-wing, progressive, anti-war, and anti-imperialist dissent, isn't it? Talk to us about this.
9: Yes, exactly. I mean, it's quite chilling and quite mendacious. So it's a 100-page report that supposedly details Cuba's, I'm quoting, campaign of subversion against the United States. You know, it posits, in essence, that an island of 9.6 million people, 90% of whom live in extreme poverty and amid extended blackouts because of the U.S. sanctions, somehow poses an existential threat. And when you read it through, the accusations are just not even rational. They are attempting to pump Cuba up as, in their words, the most durable and damaging foreign intelligence penetration in American history. It takes all sorts of humanitarian groups, including, ironically, the Interreligious Foundation for Community Organization. This is an ecumenical social justice organization that was founded by the Presbyterian Church and delivers humanitarian aid to Cuba. They, in the report, it charges that the IFCO these are their words, facilitates radical agitation within the United States. And just as a caveat, I'm an ordained Presbyterian minister, and the idea that the Presbyterian Church is facilitating radical agitation is ridiculous. The IFCO is not the only organization named. There's a bunch of others. And we want to get into that also, individuals. But the Jericho Movement, Equality for Flatbush, Claudia Jones School, Haitian Women for Haitian Refugees, Changing Frequencies, Viva Palestina USA, the People's Forum, which it especially attacks, and attacks the heads of the forum as a major, they call it a major activist group in Cuba's ideological network. And then I think something we should spend some time on is its long attack against the National Lawyers Guild, as well as Democratic Socialists of America. And they describe the NLG as one of the most persistently relevant and insidious organizations in Cuba's U.S. network. It attacks members of the NLG. It calls them extreme left lawyers and radical street activists, that it's maintained intimate ties to Cuba and other communist regimes. What's interesting about the report is that often its documentation is often decades old. So they're pulling from State Department studies from the 1960s, literally. And it seeks to kind of associate groups like the Weather Underground with Black Lives Matter activists, Antifa, etc. So, and then we didn't get into all the individuals, Medea Benjamin and Jody Evans from Code Pink. One point in the report, it's amazing, they list wedding guests. Medea Benjamin married Neville Roy Singham, who's a wealthy software entrepreneur who funds left-wing causes like the People's Forum, etc. So they name the wedding guests, like Amy Goodman from Democracy Now!, Ben Cohen from Ben and Jerry's, the playwright V, formerly known as Eve Ensler, who wrote the Vagina Monologues. I mean, as if attending the wedding is, you know, somehow a nefarious, subversive activity. So, yeah, it does two things. It demonizes those who attempt to provide humanitarian support for the people in Cuba. Hassan Piker is also on that list. And at the same time, it defines left-wing groups as terrorist organizations, which of course means that they will be subject to terrorist laws. It's a very chilling document.
5: Chris, is not the NSPM number 7, National Security Presidential Memorandum number 7, which Trump signed in September, also a part of the growing new McCarthyism in America? And what sort of groups and movements and political beliefs does the presidential memorandum identify as, quote, terrorist groups and ideas?
9: It's any group on the left. I mean, they've gone after, for instance, the Southern Poverty Law Center. I don't know if that's a leftist organization, but it does document, especially right-wing terrorism, you know, white supremacist terrorism. Yeah, this sets up the grounds to criminalize dissent from the left, not from the right, but from the left. It creates this fiction of radical left terrorist organizations that foment violence. It constantly in this report is accusing them of fomenting violence. It's not true, of course. It paints with a very broad brush. So while, as I mentioned, it does name not only organizations, but individuals like Representative Ilhan Omar's daughter, Isra Hirsi, UK Labour Party leader, Jeremy Corbyn. They even throw in Tiago Avila, who organizes the Gaza flotillas. But it you know, it's this idea that there's this insidious cabal of agitators in the left who are a danger to the country. And so the report descends at many points into just complete absurdism. It attacks New York City Mayor Zohran Mamdani because he refused to denounce a tribute to Assata Shakur. This is the black revolutionary who was framed for murder and fled to Cuba after she actually escaped from a prison in New Jersey in 1979. It attacks Los Angeles Mayor Karen Bass, in their words, for, quote, her friendliness towards the communist regime. And then when the evidence they provide is her participation in a congressional delegation that she joined with then President Barack Obama on a visit to Cuba. So it argues that these organizations are infiltrated by Cuban agents. In their words, the Cuban agents have, this is again a quote, a foothold in hundreds of front groups, activist organizations, solidarity centers, and ideological NGO and nonprofit networks. The report says these groups represent, in their words, one of the single largest, most sophisticated, and dangerous vectors for hostile foreign influence in modern American history. It alleges that Cuba has infiltrated the highest reaches of the U.S. government, that it has recruited and cultivated, and again, these are the words of the report, generations of American activists, and backed an unprecedented wave of left-wing terrorism on American soil. This is just completely fictitious, of course. In many ways, I would argue this kind of broadside is worse than McCarthyism, because McCarthyism focused primarily on individuals, whereas this attack is really against organizations and institutions. I mean, yes, there were unions, radical unions, that were shut down under McCarthyism, but or certainly discredited and purged. But here, and you have to tie this with the assault against American universities, Harvard, Columbia, etc., and this is just another piece of that puzzle. But it really presages something very frightening.
4: One of the groups the report condemns is the national peace action group Code Pink, and the support of one of its major benefactors. It would have us believe the influence of the money from such benefactors as a major impact on U.S. foreign policy. Your comments on this claim of the State Department report?
9: He does support left-wing organizations, although in the report they're described as far left. But what the report does is ignore the billions of dollars that are pumped, often through, you know, it's dark money, pumped into the U.S. political system by corporations, millionaires, billionaires, as well as, of course, the Israel lobby, to both of the ruling parties, to fund their super PACs and their think tanks and campaigns. I mean, Harris's campaign cost over $1 billion, and advocacy networks. So Israel has a far more insidious influence on U.S. policies and foreign policy than Cuba, or even Cuba, Russia, and China combined. You know, and Singham is one of the very rare wealthy individuals who actually supports left-wing groups, but it utterly distorts the influence through the lie of omission by not addressing those groups, including, of course, the Israel lobby, that have a kind of death grip on our political system.
5: Chris, the reporters you write in your piece on today's topic to support its claims, quote, draws on documents that are often decades old and infused with Cold War paranoia. Talk to us about that aspect of the report, please.
9: Yeah, so, I mean, that is, you know, one of the strange anomalies of the report, that it essentially, its evidence is decades old, and it seeks to argue these groups are somehow puppets for Cuba, that they have somehow been indoctrinated, you know, through Cuban propaganda, and that the political positions that they take are not homegrown, that they are not caused by massive social inequality, police violence, the carceral state, austerity, deindustrialization. So, I mean, just as a little example, one of the documents that the report uses to justify their claims is a 1966 Senate report that argues that there's, quote, overwhelming evidence that the machinery of the Cuban government has been progressively organized over the years to carry out its number one task, the export of communist subversion. And then it ignores, I would argue, more thoughtful assessments, including 1981 CIA estimate that acknowledged, again, I'm quoting, much of the turmoil around the world is rooted in regional and local disputes of a political, social, or religious nature and has nothing to do with communism. And as you know, in the report, it goes after the Venceremos brigades. These are the brigades that used to go down and harvest sugarcane and kind of do, you know, a few weeks of work in Cuba. And it libels the thousands, in the end, thousands of individuals and organizations that participated in the Venceremos brigades as Cuban assets. And then it takes this broad swipe at those it describes as brigade alumni, including, it lists the founder of Mother Jones. There are actually four founders of Mother Jones. But then, well, he doesn't name them, but notable magazine editors, leaders of powerful labor unions and advocacy groups, think tank executives, and a suite of professors at top U.S. universities.
4: Chris, let's continue a little bit with something you mentioned in the course of answering the last question. This notion that the groups and individuals named in the report somehow all came to their views because of indoctrination by Cuba. Talk to us a bit more about that. I mean, is that a fair charge that groups like Code Pink or the National Lawyers Guild or any number of groups or individuals listed came to the political positions they hold simply because of indoctrination by Cuba?
9: No. I mean, these groups often were formed in direct opposition to particular events. In the case of Code Pink, of course, it was the invasion of Iraq. In the case of Black Lives Matter, which the report goes after, it was the George Floyd killing, the killing of George Floyd, the uprisings, and it attacks groups that oppose ICE. Well, how did these groups form? They formed because ICE is carrying out reigns of terror against not just undocumented people, but even American citizens who attempt to prevent that terror, including, of course, a move to criminalize those who document ICE abuses. And it spends a lot of time going over after the DSA, the Democratic Socialists of America, who, of course, are responding to the paralysis within the political system, and the bankruptcy of the Democratic Party is a kind of precursor to declaring the DSA a criminal organization. In the report, they say that DSA, again, I'm quoting, is a particularly potent illustration of the ideological victory of Cuba's effort to position itself as the spiritual capital of third world radicalism. It claims that the DSA maintains a fierce, almost religious commitment to the cause of the Cuban regime. It alleges that Cuba has built a sprawling revolutionary network that has shaped America's most famous and influential extremist movements. They have named their enemies. They have declared that those enemies are fomenting terrorism and violence within the United States. And you couple that with the rhetoric about shutting down the quote-unquote radical left. And what this report does is paint a very ominous picture of where we're headed.
5: This is Attorney Michael Smith. I'm here with my co-host and former law partner, Jim Lafferty, and we're speaking with Chris Hedges. Chris, there's much in the mainstream media these days speculating about whether Trump will undermine the November congressional elections or find an excuse to simply cancel the elections. Does this State Department report on Cuba and the National Security Presidential Memorandum No. 7 have any relationship to these concerns? And how concerned are you over the threats to the November elections?
9: I'm very concerned. I mean, this is an administration that has essentially mounted a huge campaign to discredit the electoral system, to deny or essentially accuse the Democratic Party of committing fraud when Trump ran against Biden. It has invented all sorts of crises and problems that don't exist. The idea, for instance, that huge numbers of undocumented people are voting, factually that's untrue. The idea that mail-in ballots are manipulated, which is untrue. The Trump administration wants to impose onerous requirements in order to cast a ballot in terms of IDs, which will preclude significant segments of the population, in particular disadvantaged, economically disadvantaged segments, with people who don't carry passports or may not have a driver's license. It is demanded that secretaries of state turn in voter rolls. I think the Trump administration is very serious about either invalidating or fixing the midterms. At that point, we're finished. There's really no exit. But that whether they'll achieve it or not, I don't know. But they're certainly working overtime to essentially control those elections so that Trump retains the majority in the House and the Senate. And I just, as a caveat, want to say the Democratic Party is probably their best assistant that they could have, in that it remains completely captive to the billionaire class, the Israel lobby, and corporations, as well as the war industry. And you are seeing a kind of insurgency within the party, but you have to remember the hierarchy of the party is really hostile to figures like Mamdani and intent on essentially marginalizing them or shutting them down.
4: And of course, Chris, this is all arising in the context of this Cuba report and the NSPM Memorandum Number 7 and other actions by the government. How worried really are you in some about the growing new McCarthyism coming from the Trump administration and the right wing? Are we exaggerating its influence in our conversation today or what?
9: No. What is it that brought us to this point? It is the decades-long decay within our democratic system. I mean, all sorts of rule, not just deindustrialization and concentration of power in the executive, the infusion of dark money, especially through Citizens United. So all of these institutions were corroded before Trump came to office. And he is, in many ways, the symptom, not the disease. I mean, fascism is always the product of a bankrupt liberalism. You know, Trump ruminates almost daily about defying the Constitution to serve a third term. You know, he never stops complaining about the results of the 2020 election. And, you know, remember when he ran, he said he wouldn't accept the outcome of the 2024 election if he lost. So I spent 20 years overseas as a reporter. I covered all sorts of elections that were just burlesque. They were just performance art. And all of these dictatorships where I reported in Latin America, the Middle East, Africa, the Balkans, they all staged highly choreographed election spectacles. But these spectacles were just a cynical prop whose outcome was preordained. And it was an attempt to essentially legitimize absolute control over a captive population, as well as mask the corruption and enrichment by the dictator, his family and his inner circle, and criminalize dissent and ban opposition political parties. So that is the dream of the Trump White House. That is what I don't know whether they're going to succeed, but I think we have to take very seriously their intent.
5: Chris, your final thoughts, especially what's being done to counter this, or what do you think should be done?
9: I think that we're not going to counter this through the electoral process, although I certainly do support these few progressive candidates that have stood up within the Democratic Party, usually in defiance, of course, of the Democratic Party hierarchy. But I think that we are going to have to decide that if, for instance, there is a very open and transparent attempt by the Trump administration to invalidate or shut down the elections, that at that point we take to the street. I think it's only in huge numbers, only through disrupting the machinery of both the state and commerce, that we have any possibility of pushing back and saving what's left of our very anemic democratic system.
4: Well, Chris Hedges, on that unhappy note, but it's always happy to have you with us here on Law and Disorder. We thank you for your work. How can our listeners, by the way, keep track of your work and find your work?
9: Yes, everything is you can find, including my YouTube, my weekly YouTube show, on chrishedges.substack.com.
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0: Visit us online at lawanddisorder.org for archived programs and links to many of the issues we discuss. 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

Mahmoud Khalil, a recent Columbia University graduate and legal permanent resident, has sued senior Trump administration officials and private anti-Palestinian groups for conspiring to target, detain, and attempt to deport him because of his identity and his advocacy for Palestinian rights. He is represented by the Center for Constitutional Rights and the law firm of Beldock, Levine, and Hoffman. The lawsuit argues that government officials and private actors, including the Heritage Foundation, Beitar, and Canary Mission, violated the Ku Klux Klan Act of 1871 and the Constitution when they coordinated to suppress

0: movement. It's about whether government power can be weaponized by private actors to target human rights defendants and strip people of their constitutional rights. We speak today with New York attorney Adina Marks Badari. She's a justice fellow at the Center for Constitutional Rights and one of the attorneys on the case. She graduated CUNY Law School and has worked at the Bronx Defenders. Adina Marks Badari, a warm welcome to Law and Disorder Radio.
1: Thank you for having me.
0: It's our pleasure, believe me. Adina, who is Mahmoud Khalil?
1: Mahmoud is a client of the Center for Constitutional Rights. He is a Palestinian refugee and lawful permanent resident of the United States. And he's married to a U.S. citizen and has a one-year-old who is also a U.S. citizen. Mahmoud was born in a refugee camp in Syria, and he came to the United States to get his master's degree at Columbia. While he was a student there, particularly after October 7th, he became active with the student protest movement against the genocide in Gaza, and more specifically against the U.S. and Columbia University's complicity in the genocide. He was selected by his peers to be a mediator for the encampments, and so he was very much in the public eye as a result. And because of that, he faced a campaign of doxing by different private actors. And on March 8th of 2025, he was arrested by ICE officers at his apartment building and sent to an immigration detention center in Louisiana. At the time, his wife was 8 months pregnant, and he missed the birth of his son while he was in detention. He was eventually released on June 20th, a couple of months later, and the government is nonetheless continuing to pursue his deportation. They've been pursuing his removal and deportation under a section of the Immigration and Nationality Act that has been very rarely used, almost never used, and they're claiming that his presence and activities in the United States have potentially adverse foreign policy consequences. And those activities are really just his activism and organizing and outspokenness on Palestine, particularly while at Columbia. And Mahmoud is one of at least nine individual people that we know about who were similarly targeted for their outspokenness and activism around the genocide in Gaza and Palestine.
2: Well, Adina, who are the private defendants? And please start, if you wouldn't mind, with the Heritage Foundation. What is the Heritage Foundation? What role did it play? And what role did Stephen Miller play before Trump took office in 2024 and now?
1: Yeah, so we brought a lawsuit on behalf of Mahmoud alleging that there was a conspiracy between private actors and federal government actors to target Mahmoud for arrest and detention and deportation because of his identity as a Palestinian and his activism around Palestine. The private defendants that we sued are Beitar and Canary Mission and the Heritage Foundation and different individuals associated with those organizations. And we also sued a number of federal defendants, including Marco Rubio and Stephen Miller, Mark Wayne Mullen, Todd Blanche, and Kristi Noem, among others. The Heritage Foundation is a right-wing think tank. It's based in Washington, D.C. Heritage published Project 2025, which many people on the left have heard about, which was the organization's plan to essentially reshape the federal government and advance the organization's longstanding opposition and adversity to racial justice and immigrant rights and reproductive rights and also queer and trans rights. Heritage Foundation also published something called Project Esther, which is similar to Project 2025, but it is specific to the Heritage Foundation's plans to dismantle the Palestine movement. So we sued Heritage as an organization, as well as a few individuals associated with Heritage. Stephen Miller, who you mentioned, is, you know, many know, is the architect of Trump's mass deportation policies and efforts to exclude non-white immigrants from the United States. Miller overlaps

0: overlapped with Robert Greenway and Victoria Coates, who are two Heritage Foundation individuals who we also sued. Stephen Miller's organization called America First Legal was actually on the advisory board of Project 2025, and Miller himself appeared in a promotional video for it. AFL, his organization, has called for the deportation of non-citizens and naturalized citizens who support Hamas, which is really just their way of saying, you know, anyone who supports Palestine solidarity efforts and Palestinian liberation. So Stephen Miller is, you know, one of our defendants and is, you know, intricately connected to the Heritage Foundation.
1: Could you please tell us about the other defendant, Beitar? Who is it? What do they do?
0: Yeah, so the Beitar movement was actually founded about 100 years ago as a Jewish paramilitary organization by Jabotinsky, who's the founder of Revisionist Zionism. And which really advocates for Jewish supremacy and superior rights for Jewish people, including, you know, expansion into Palestinian and Jordanian land. Today, Beitar is a nonprofit. It's based in Israel, and it has two U.S.-based affiliates. One of them had been incorporated in New York, but the New York Attorney General actually investigated it and entered into a settlement, and Beitar has announced that they are shutting their New York affiliate down. But Beitar began publicly calling for the deportation of non-citizens who advocate for Palestinian rights, and, you know, publicly began saying that they are compiling a deportation list just after the 2024 election. And Beitar has said that they've given that list to the federal government, and that that list includes Mahmoud Khalil as well as many of the others who have been similarly targeted. So we sued Beitar, and we sued individuals associated with Beitar as well.
2: Mm-hmm. And what about Canary Mission?
0: So Canary Mission is an anonymously run blacklisting, cyberstalking, and doxing website. It's been around for about a decade, maybe a little bit more. And it publishes the name and personal information of basically people who are critical of Israel and mainly students and academics. It's mainly focused on university and college campuses. Historically, those efforts to dox and to blacklist have really been geared towards pressuring employers to rescind job offers and for universities to suspend different student groups or, you know, revoke tenure from faculty. But after Trump took office, Canary Mission really began to shift efforts to focus on non-citizens who they pre-selected for arrest and deportation. And Mahmoud, as well as several of the other people targeted, were doxxed and blacklisted and have profiles on Canary Mission. So we sued Canary Mission, as well as different individuals associated with Canary Mission. And Canary Mission, you know, is anonymously run, but what we do know is that they receive, or we believe that they receive funding through the Central Fund of Israel via Megamot Shalom, which is an Israeli public benefit corporation.
1: Adina, can you tell us about Project Esther? What does it do? Why does that matter?
0: Yeah, so Project Esther, as I mentioned before, was published by the Heritage Foundation in October of 2024. We really understand it to be the blueprint for the conspiracy to target Palestinians and their supporters for arrest and detention and deportation. It is a plan to essentially dismantle the Palestine movement, and it calls for a public-private partnership to dismantle the Palestine movement and to be carried out when, as they say, a willing administration occupies the White House. And that is exactly what happened. It characterizes the first step of this conspiracy as, you know, falsely characterizing criticism of Israel as anti-Semitic and as pro-terrorist. It uses a conflation narrative and really smears individuals and organizations as members of you know, a Hamas support network or a Hamas support organization. That's their language for really anyone who supports Palestinian freedom. The second step is to identify and surveil Palestinians and supporters through private actors. The plan that Heritage, or that Project Esther calls for, pays particular attention to universities and especially to Columbia, which is, as I mentioned, where Mahmoud was a student. And then the plan calls for working with federal defendants to arrest, detain, and deport those people who were pre-selected. And if you read Project Esther, the goals are quite explicit and really very chilling. They include, you know, in their words, that leaders and members of the Palestine movement will be deported or will voluntarily depart or will be found in violation of visa requirements. And their goal is to have people unwilling to join demonstrations for the Palestine movement to no longer have access to U.S. open society, and for the executive branch to confront and pursue and prosecute the movement. So we really understand Project Esther to be the blueprint for the conspiracy, and it really lays out what the rights plan is for our movement.
2: Mm-hmm. Well, I know you did extensive investigation for this case. Talk to us about that, and what did you learn as a result of that investigation?
0: Well, as I mentioned, Project Esther really lays out the plan. And so what they said they were going to do is really exactly what they did. Many of the private defendants, particularly Canary Mission and Beitar, posted social media about Mahmoud. They doxed him in the lead up to his arrest, and then they took credit for his arrest. So we really were relying a lot on the private defendants' words and the claims about their role in his arrest. We also brought a FOIA, a public records request, on behalf of Mahmoud, and so we've gotten some documents there. And then there was another lawsuit brought by the Knight Foundation called AAUP versus Rubio. And that lawsuit was about the ideological deportation policy of the Trump administration. And through the course of that litigation, senior ICE and State Department officials testified, and they talked about the process that they used, and there was evidence that was introduced at trial that has been published. And so we really used the words of, you know, ICE and State Department officials who described exactly what they did and how they did it.
1: What are the allegations of conspiracy between the defendants? Can you walk us through this and what you allege happened?
0: Sure. So, as I mentioned, Project Esther was published in October of 2024. That was the blueprint for the plan. And Trump was elected just about a month later in November. And within a few weeks of Trump's election, Beitar began identifying Palestinians publicly who they wanted to see deported. And by January of 2025, they had admitted that they were communicating with federal defendants about the individuals that they had pre-selected. And Beitar had even around February of 2025 stated publicly that Mahmoud's name was on that list, along with others who were later targeted. And by March of 2025, Beitar had claimed that they had given hundreds of names to the Trump administration. Around that same time, Canary Mission began moving away from their historic efforts to harass and dox mostly students and started focusing their efforts on surveilling and pre-selecting non-citizens for targeting specifically. Canary Mission, around the same time, began moving away from efforts which they had historically undertaken to harass and dox mainly students. And they began to start their focus on surveilling and selecting non-citizens specifically. So that was around, you know, between when Trump was elected and, say, March or so. In February and March of 2025, members of the White House and the Trump administration and ICE and the State Department began meeting to implement this plan and to talk about how they were going to target Palestinians. We know that in March, ICE began to assemble what they called a tiger team, and that tiger team compiled reports based on lists provided by Canary Mission and Baytar. And a report is really an overstatement. They essentially seemed to, you know, rubber stamp and look for the list, look through the list to determine who was a citizen and who wasn't, and pass along the non-citizens through a process. And that process ultimately ended up for at least nine people, but possibly more, with their arrest and detention and deportation mainly under a part of the Immigration and Nationality Act that says that their presence and activities in the United States are adverse to foreign policy. Mm-hmm. And so that was really the process that was used for Mahmoud. ICE began compiling a report on him around March 6th, and that report included his Canary Mission profile and social media posts from Canary Mission about him. And by March 8th, Marco Rubio made the determination under this rarely used provision of the INA that he should be removed. He was arrested that evening on March 8th. And notably, during his arrest, ICE told him that his visa was being revoked, even though he was a green card holder, which is the same claim that Baytar had been making, that he was a visa holder. And within 24 hours, he was transferred to a detention center in Louisiana. We allege that his targeting has continued through numerous procedural irregularities in his immigration process that reveal that, you know, the outcome was predetermined, that the private defendants and the federal defendants had determined from jump that they were going to target him because of his outspokenness on Palestine and because he was Palestinian. And they worked together just as Project Esther called for in a public-private partnership. They worked together to target him for arrest and deportation.
2: I wonder, Adina, what rights specifically of Mahmoud Khalil do you allege were violated, and why did you bring the lawsuit under the 1871 Ku Klux Klan Act?
0: Yeah, so as you mentioned, we brought claims under 42 U.S.C. 1985-3, which is the KKK Act, and it prohibits two or more people, private or public, from conspiring together for the purpose of depriving someone of their rights. And so we essentially allege that the private and federal defendants conspired together to violate Mahmoud's constitutional rights to free speech, to freedom from punitive detention, his rights to equal protection of the laws, and to interstate travel.
1: This is Attorney Michael Smith. I'm here with my former law partner, Attorney Jim Lafferty, and we're speaking with the attorney from the Center for Constitutional Rights, Adina Marks-Arpadi, and we've been talking about the lawsuit that the center and a private firm have brought on behalf of Mahmoud Khalil. Adina, the repressive action against Mahmoud was a public-private collaboration. Is this authoritarianism or fascism or both?
0: So I would say this is really about punishing dissent. This is about punishing political opinions that are different and that both the private and federal defendants dislike. And this is about ensuring that those who speak out on Palestine are punished and are scared to continue to do so. This very much serves the agenda of the Israel lobby, who wants to ensure that there continues to be U.S. support for Israel. And when that support is threatened, as we've seen over the last several years especially, they turn to these repressive tactics of punishing people and of making people afraid to speak out about Palestinian freedom.
2: Part of the strategy of this case is, of course, this call for solidarity. What has been the response to this case so far from the broader movement?
0: People are really excited about this case. The Heritage Foundation in particular has been targeting the left for a long time. They've been targeting immigrants, they've been targeting trans people, queer people, and not just Palestinians. And so I think people are really excited to see offensive litigation. They're excited to see what it looks like to fight back, and especially in an era where so many institutions are caving and folding to the pressures of the Trump administration, I think there is real curiosity and excitement to see what it looks like to affirmatively fight back and to stand strong against the repressive tactics. I think this case, our hope is that this case is really a model for not just the Palestine movement, but for the left as a whole, and that people will really see themselves in this lawsuit. And we know that, you know, what happens to the Palestine movement will happen to everyone else. That, you know, the Palestine movement is in many ways a canary in the coal mine. And so I think people are seeing and understanding the importance of this lawsuit and of fighting back.
1: Please tell our listeners what they can do. How can they follow the progress of this lawsuit?
0: So you can follow the progress of this lawsuit on our website. We have a case page, which we will continue to update as there are updates in this litigation. The case name is Khalil versus Heritage Foundation. And we also have a petition on our website that listeners can sign telling Congress to call on the Trump administration to stop deportation proceedings, which is also available on our website.
2: Adina, on a personal note, how did you get involved in Palestine solidarity work? Talk to us a bit about this, your political views and evolution and your work with the Palestinian solidarity movement.
0: Sure. I'm Jewish. I was raised in a Zionist community, but by very leftist parents. And I think for me, there is always a little bit of a paradox and a tension between the values I was learning at home and what I was being taught at school, at which was a private Jewish day school. And I think I honestly just never totally bought into the cult and to what I was being taught at school. I was active in different ways with Palestine solidarity efforts through high school and through college, but I think I didn't really have a framework for understanding anti-Zionism and understanding the relationship to imperialism and to colonialism until I was, you know, until maybe 10 or so years ago. And I think it really clicked for me and started to make sense. I have been active with Jewish Voice for Peace and other anti-Zionist Jewish organizing. As a student, was active with Students for Justice in Palestine while I was at CUNY Law, and, you know, have continued to be active in Palestine solidarity efforts ever since then.
1: Well, thank you very much, Adina. Give us that website one more time, please.
0: It is ccrjustice.org.
1: Great. Well, it's a pleasure to have you on Law and Disorder, Adina. Thank you very much. We'll check in with you when there's more to report. We'd like to have you back on the show. You take it easy.
0: Thank you for having me.
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5: Hi, I'm Steve Clemens, and I have a question. Is Israel trying to totally erase Palestine? Let's get to the bottom line. U.S. President Donald Trump may have just declared a historic breakthrough in war-torn Gaza, but the situation on the ground across the Palestinian territories points in the exact opposite direction. In the West Bank, the Israeli government has been caging in Palestinian villages and pushing people to a handful of cities, making most of the area a no-go zone for the millions of Palestinians who live there. Israeli settlers, in coordination with the military, carry out daily and nightly attacks on Palestinian homes, on businesses, and on mosques, destroying or stealing property and their livestock. In Gaza, which was already cramped to begin with, the Israeli military is pushing folks into a smaller and smaller stretch of land. And despite the ceasefire brokered by Donald Trump last year, Israel continues to bomb and kill displaced Palestinians on a daily basis. This concerted Israeli effort prompted the group of distinguished international global leaders and former heads of state known as the Elders to conclude that Israel is trying to make Palestine disappear physically, economically, culturally, and politically. Today we're talking with Mary Robinson, the former president of Ireland, former UN High Commissioner for Human Rights, and the former chairwoman of the Elders Group. Mary, thank you so much for joining us. Listen, you were just in the West Bank with a number of other members of the Elders, and you recently just saw a lot and put out a report, but I would love to first hear what were your impressions of your visit to the West Bank?
6: Our impressions were really very serious because I had been there on behalf of the Elders 3 years earlier in July 2023 with my then deputy. I was chair of the Elders at the time, with Ban Ki-moon. And we thought at that time that the situation was very bad in the West Bank and unsustainable. But actually, going back, and only Helen Clark and myself of the four women elders went into West Bank and Israel, we were shocked at how much worse since the 7th of October, those terrible attacks, which the elders have always condemned. Why I say much worse, it's much more evidently policy now, not individual settler violence as such. It's government policy. It starts with the hate speech and the clear talk about Jewish supremacy and annexation of the West Bank, particularly by Smotrich and Ben-Gvir, ministers of that government. And then you have outposts, which are illegal even under Israeli law. And those outposts, once three or four people get together in an outpost, they get electricity, they get water, they get roads to and from the outpost, and they get, you know, connivance and protection from the military, from the IDP, so IDF. So in fact, you know, it's a very different blatant policy. We were shocked on a visit to a village to see Israeli flags prominently at crossroads on the way in the middle of the West Bank. And then on the one road to the village we were visiting, Israeli flags planted in a very threatening way every few yards on either side of the road. I mean, I've never seen that before. It's just so blatant, so there is no, you know, there's no accountability. It's complete impunity.
5: Recently, Congressman Ro Khanna also visited the West Bank, said that he was detained, that his staff were harassed, went through I think what he displayed as a shocking experience for him, given his prominence as a U.S. policymaker. But I'm just interested in the fact that this seems to be continuing to go on, even with very prominent statements from other key leaders, that it not happen.
6: Yes, and actually the fear factor in the West Bank is enormous. We were actually looking at different outposts from a hill, and they were being pointed out to us then, the settlements, all over the place. And suddenly we were told, I'm sorry, we have to move. There are settlers approaching. Now, there were only apparently two young enough looking settlers actually coming, but the fear was such, because of what had happened to others, including that congressperson. So we moved on very rapidly. Just to avoid an incident. It's indicative of just how serious the situation is. The people in the village were terrified because they had an outpost and close by a military barracks. The military would come into the village regularly. They even threw tear gas into the school at one stage, a schoolboy told us. Women won't go out of the village in their own cars. They have to go collectively by bus if they have to leave the village. You know, living in fear because of the kind of overt threat, I would call it now, the overt threat of, at any point, that village too might be torched by the settlers.
5: You know, in our experience, in our history, in looking at South Africa, and I mention this because Nelson Mandela was the founder of the Elders, and so that is a very vivid image of the tensions in society back then. In that time, they were moving various parts of the black population into Bantustans. Is that the kind of behavior that you're seeing right now in the West Bank?
6: I'm afraid it is, and it could get so much worse. There's the E1 area where there have been threats to build houses there, settlement houses there, but they've never been implemented. It's always been a hot, hot line. And even when the current Netanyahu government said they were going to open it for tenders, there was a strong reaction globally, and it was put on hold. But it's only on hold, and it could be that even before the election, they will open again for tenders and allow thousands of houses, which would completely split the West Bank, seal off East Jerusalem from Ramallah, for example, and create again this sense of no cohesion on the West Bank and total separation, of course, from Gaza. In other words, no two-state in any realistic sense of a physical two-state.
5: You name names in the statement that I received by email from the elders in this, and it's why I very much wanted to talk to you. You name names, and you make a very, very strong statement, and I want to read it for our audience. But you say, from all we've witnessed and heard, our inescapable conclusion is that the government of Prime Minister Netanyahu, and in particular Ministers Smotrich and Ben-Gvir, aim to make Palestine disappear physically, economically, culturally, and politically. How is America responding to what you're putting on the docket?
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8: Any views on the program do not necessarily reflect those of WZBC, Boston College, or its Board of Trustees.
5: You say, from all we've witnessed and heard, our inescapable conclusion is that the government of Prime Minister Netanyahu, and in particular Ministers Smotrich and Ben-Gvir, aim to make Palestine disappear physically, economically, culturally, and politically. How is America responding to what you're putting on the docket?
6: We did feel it was important to name names. Sometimes the elders do this. The UN never does this. It's not diplomatically that correct. But if you're talking about truth to power, you have to name names. And actually, it is shocking. If you look at the social media broadcasts of Smotrich and Ben-Gvir, hate speech, dehumanizing, and openly claiming that they're going to annex the whole West Bank, openly. And then emboldening the settlers, and then the IDF, the military, being complicit. And a lot of the time they just stand by and do nothing, but sometimes they're actually positively complicit. A number of Palestinians told us, we don't make any distinction anymore between settlers and the military. They're the same. They do the same. And it is as bad as that. It is so much worse than it was in 2023. I thought it was so much worse than the previous time I had been. This time, it's just, it's happening on our watch, and they are trying. And if you look at what's happening in Gaza, the people of Gaza have been pushed to a tiny part of their strip, and a lot of it is Israeli controlled. And there is no real peace in the peace process, because more than 1,000 Palestinians in Gaza have been killed since this started. And they're actually promoting the idea, Smotrich and Ben-Gvir, of settlers going back into Gaza. It is very blatant. And unfortunately, President Trump seems, understandably perhaps, very distracted by the other war, his illegal war on Iran that he and Israel did without, without authority under international law, if I can put it that way.
5: Are we seeing the complete neutralization and the complete gutting, if you will, of international law and international institutions? I'm interested in whether or not there is a response beyond just finger pointing.
6: Well, the elders are very keen to say that international law, even though it's in a difficult position at the moment because of what you've said, nonetheless, it matters, and it matters greatly. And that was one of the reasons why we went to Brussels, because we wanted the European Union to uphold international law, which recognizes those settlements as contrary to international law. And the International Court of Justice, in its advisory opinion just over 2 years ago, made it clear that there should trade with the occupied territories, with these settlements, should be prevented. Now, a number of European countries, including, I'm happy to say, my own, have passed or are in the process of passing legislation to that effect. But the EU as a whole hasn't done it yet. And our plea to the EU was, this is happening on your watch. For goodness sake, stop trading as the EU with the unoccupied territories, the settlements. And secondly, suspend the trade pillar of the Israeli European Trade Association, because it has an article about human rights, Article 2, which would prevent trade in the breach of human rights, which are being flagrantly breached on a daily basis, on an hourly basis, in Gaza and the West Bank.
5: Did you, when you were visiting the West Bank, meet Palestinian leadership and discuss with them what's going on? You know, where do they turn for protection? Is there any option on the Palestinian side? Are there any other international observers that can be injected from your point of view? Or is it simply like, you know, shooting ducks in a pond?
6: That precise question we asked, and what is the protection for the Palestinian people in their villages with their olive groves, etc.? What's the protection that Palestine, the Palestinian Authority, can give? We met again, we know her, with the foreign minister of Palestine, who's Greek Orthodox herself, a Greek Orthodox Christian. And she told us that, look, if young Palestinian police try to go into a something where there's a settlement attack on a village, and they try to stop it, they themselves will be called terrorists, and they'll probably be shot. You know, in other words, and also she pointed out, and this is one of the real problems for the Palestinian Authority, that since the 7th of October, the Israeli government has withheld all of their tax revenue. So they have no money to pay their people. Their people are, you know, operating on much lower salaries or no salaries, and so on. It's very hard for the Palestinian Authority. And then the Board of Peace has decided that there is this technical committee sitting in Cairo that's going to take responsibility for Gaza, which also undermines the holistic nature of the Palestinian Authority for both West Bank and Gaza. So and in fact, in the village we were in, the clinic there only operates once a month now because of the financial cutbacks, the no tax revenue available to the Palestinian Authority. So from every point of view, they're underfunded. They're much criticized by some of their local, but their own people, because they feel, you know, all they're doing is propping up this awful situation rather than, you know, we did meet wonderful Israeli human rights organizations. We've met them before. We met them this time. B'Tselem, Peace Now, the Prevention Against Torture group, and others. And, you know, they're the bravest of the brave, because they are taking cases in the Israeli courts, which Palestinians are not entitled to do, to protect Palestinians at a time when most of the people have really shifted more to the right because of the understandable trauma of the 7th of October. It's really understandable, but if you get bad leadership on top of trauma, it can be very bad for a people.
5: Well, I just want to put this on the table, that Israel is having elections in October, and one of the questions I have is whether or not we see some of the divides in Israeli society that you may have experienced in some of your discussions with ministers, with others out there, is whether you think Israeli democracy is going to generate possibly an alternative to those you are criticizing now.
6: Well, we were aware of the discussion around the election, needless to say, and it does seem as though there is a real challenge, and I don't want to get into the politics of it, and that's not what the elders are about, if I could put it that way. We did meet with President Herzog, and we had a robust conversation. He felt that we, the elders, and nobody fully understands the trauma of the Israeli people. And he made that point very strongly. And we disagreed on some points, but we began to find common ground. Common ground, for example, of what this, what the conduct, the engagement in the way it is with Gaza and with the West Bank is doing to young IDF women and men. And when they go back into private life, in other words, the higher rate of domestic violence, the higher levels of suicide. There are no public studies about it, but apparently the president is very worried about it, because it's a reality in Israel society at the moment. And we also talked about the number of Israeli-Palestinian initiatives that there are. And the elders have been very supportive, for example, of a land for all. The idea that there could be, with the borders of 1967, but that the settlers in the West Bank would become residents of the new Palestinian state and citizens of Israel. And those wanting to return to Israel would become residents of Israel, but citizens of the Palestinian state. And that reminds me a little bit of the fluid identity that arose post the Good Friday Agreement, as we call it, in Northern Ireland, that brought about peace in Northern Ireland. It could be, you know, sort of Irish and British and European at the same time. And, you know, the importance of a British identity in any future All-Ireland situation. That's what we're talking about.
5: Is there anything from the Irish experience that you think might be valuable for those who want to take a more constructive approach to the crisis there now?
6: I think there's one particular piece of real wisdom, and that is about decommissioning the arms of the group that have to decommission. That does not happen before a withdrawal of troops or before X, Y, or Z. That happens as part of a process. It took over 10 years, maybe as much as 12 years, for the full decommissioning of the IRA. And there were very reputable people involved. Now President of South Africa, Ramaphosa, and the former President of Finland, Martti Ahtisaari, when they were out of office, both of them were part of a decommissioning task force. And they talked about the fact that maybe the best decommissioner is Rust, because they would look down these drains in Northern Ireland and see the guns rusting in the drains. You know, it's a process, and it must be seen as that. And, you know, the statement that was made under the auspices of the Board of Peace that Hamas was ready to decommission to the new technical coalition, but only if Israel withdrew. This should be part of a process. Israel should begin to withdraw. Hamas should begin to disarm. You know, and in particular, the force that needs to come in to hold the peace needs to come in. The force that has been promised under the Board of Peace, which needs urgently to play its role.
5: What can we do so that we don't become numb, that we don't make part of what we acquiesce to, the kind of trauma that we're seeing today, as you just saw in the West Bank? I'm interested, I mean, you clearly put out a statement, but in my mind, the system is ready to run away and continue to turn a blind eye. And I'm interested in what you think the strategies are, given your expertise and the elders, to try and prevent that.
6: I think it's extraordinarily important that we don't become immune to the terrible suffering of those in Gaza, those in the West Bank, those in East Jerusalem, because there are lots of threats also in East Jerusalem. And there's even a threat to Christians in East Jerusalem, spitting at nuns and priests, for example. And, you know, a completely emboldened kind of getting rid of the other. This is what led to the awful, traumas of the past, and traumas, the wrong word for them, the Holocaust, for example, what happened in Rwanda, the dehumanizing of the other, and then the complicit ignoring of that dehumanizing is really, really very dangerous. It's something we must plead against, fight for, the fact that we must always be on the side of the right to self-determination of the Palestinian people. And there are ways, as we've said, that can come about. And we need innovative thinking. We also, the elders have called for the release of Marwan Barghouti. We met his wife in Amman, all four of us, Grasa, Michelle, Ina Jelani, Helen Clark, and myself. We met with her and her son. We had talked to both of them before by Zoom, and we have called publicly for the release of Marwan Barghouti. He wants a two-state solution. He wants peace. He may stand from prison for election to the president of the Palestinian Authority if that comes about, and to the PLO. But he is somebody that, in particular, Prime Minister Netanyahu does not want to see released, because he knows he would bring the Palestinian people more together and help them to fight for and fight with others to bring about the two-state solution, which is the only peaceful solution. But there are ways of doing it that don't require handover of land now. I mean, so much has there been settlement in the West Bank. We need to think of more imaginative solutions, but they have to be on the basis of two peoples living side by side in peace.
5: Mary, I think, finally, I think many people are trying to reconcile what they're hearing from you and others about Palestine. I mean, we've seen this all visually in front of our eyes. So to reconcile that with statements that we sometimes hear from other leaders like President Trump, and he made a statement. It's just completely in a different place. He said, today the Board of Peace reached a historic agreement for the complete disarmament of Hamas and all other armed groups in Gaza. This is a monumental step towards lasting peace and security. This agreement is a critical step towards Gaza finally being governed by a new Palestinian government that will work closely with the Board of Peace to help the Palestinian people, and so on. While your report says that you worry eventually about Israel erasing Palestine physically, economically, culturally, and politically, I just want to know, how do people that are looking at this, listening to this show, reconcile these two very, very different visions?
6: I think it is confusing for people because they hear the different visions on the media. And very often the media don't want to cover this much. They don't think there, you know, there's a media audience for it anymore. But actually there is. People still desire justice, and the arc of justice moves slowly, but it moves in the right direction, and it will. The elders always want to bring hope. We do feel there are seeds of hope. There are Palestinians and Israelis who are currently working together. There's even a former prime minister we spoke to by Zoom, who's part of that Israeli-Palestinian wanting a two-state solution. There are quite a number, and the role of the elders, and it's a modest role, we're humble about it, is to speak truth to power. We only talk about what we see. We saw what was happening. We witnessed it personally. So we're able to say, this is actually what is happening. You can believe it because we have no desire other than for peace for both peoples, for the Israelis and for the Palestinians, side by side, in peace and respect for each other. And hopefully, you know, over time, as happened in Europe with Germany and France, learning, in fact, to build friendship, but peace first. And we hope with all our hearts for that as elders, but we have to speak truth to power.
5: Well, former president of Ireland and former chair of the elders and member of the elders, Mary Robinson, former UN High Commissioner for Human Rights, really appreciate your candor and your insights. Thank you for joining us today.
6: Thank you.
5: So what's the bottom line? The elders was established 20 years ago by Nelson Mandela, and the idea then was to serve as a platform for the global conscience. Their statement on the Israeli government's intention not just to occupy and contain the Palestinians, but actually to erase them, is beyond chilling. In the past, the United States has given unconditional support to Israel while turning a blind eye to its settlement expansion in the West Bank. President Trump has said that he won't allow Israel to annex the West Bank outright, but there's just no pretense of opposing settlement activity, and many Republicans are pushing for the U.S. to call the area by the name preferred by Israel, Judea and Samaria. Palestine is increasingly becoming a wedge issue for both American parties, both the Democratic Party and the Republican Party. But change comes slowly, definitely not fast enough to prevent more bloodshed and more misery for everyone in the region. And that's the bottom line.
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9: BBC World Service. This episode of The Interview contains discussion of the killing of children and other consequences of conflict. I'm Jugal Purohit, and this is The Interview, the best conversations coming out of the BBC. People shaping our world from all over the world.
10: I want to get freedom. I like their freedom.
11: A gender equal world would be a better world for men too.
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13: These companies don't really, they don't care what governments do.
14: This is a war. The first thing that we want is the war to end.
9: For this interview, I met Justice Srinivasan Muralidhar in his office in Delhi. A jurist for over four decades in India, in November 2025, he was appointed to lead an independent international commission of inquiry on the occupied Palestinian territory, including East Jerusalem and Israel. The UN commissioned inquiry published its 94-page report in June. It examined alleged Israeli violations against Palestinian children from the beginning of Israel's war on Gaza in October 2023 to October 2025. Israel did not cooperate or provide information to the commission. It rejected the report and disputed its conclusions after publication, calling it a libelous sham. The report found that Israel had deliberately targeted Palestinian children, resulting in genocide, crimes against humanity, and war crimes in the Gaza Strip, as well as war crimes in the occupied West Bank. Srinivasan Muralidhar tells me how the commission went about documenting and verifying the evidence, the challenges involved in establishing the facts, and the key conclusions reached in the report.
10: The response we got, whether it was from the European Union or the Organization of Islamic Countries, or even the Security Council members, and many of them were moved. And they asked us, what do you think can be done? So many of them are feeling a bit helpless because of the geopolitical situation. They say there are political compulsions. My response was then and now that when it comes to humanitarian crisis, we should not allow children's future to be subject to geopolitics. We can't have the present generation of children turn back and say the United Nations was silent and did nothing when children in Gaza were suffering.
9: The interview from the BBC World Service with Justice Srinivasan Muralidhar. This interview includes descriptions of the killing of children.
10: In conflict situation, the occupying power has obligations. It has to ensure that the most vulnerable in the population do not become targets, particularly children. Child's Convention, of course, lists out a large number of obligations. So if you are going to occupy a place, you take on the obligations of the state, which would otherwise be obliged to ensure effective enforcement of these rights for children.
15: Let's start with the issue of this report. Now, I want to start by understanding that, you know, Israel has actually accused this report and has accused your body of not being present on the ground, producing a report like this. They've said that you based your work, and I quote, information supplied many times by terrorists themselves, many of them disguising as medical and press staff. I want to understand in what form was the verification done and whether or not you actually were able to go on the ground.
10: If we were unable to go on the ground, it is because Israel has consistently refused us permission to go on the ground.
15: As chair of
10: the commission, I write what is called a note verbal, and we send it to the Israeli authorities asking for permission to meet with them first, asking for permission to enter the territory, meet the people there first. So we write this request every time, and every time there is silence from the Israeli authorities. We send an advance copy. Before we finalize our report, we send it in a draft form, both to the Israeli authorities as well as the Palestinian authorities for their comments. In fact, the Palestinian authority has given us its comments. We've incorporated some of those comments in our report. Israeli authorities never respond. I must assure all of you that this is truly an independent international commission. So I would strongly refute whatever allegation Israel is making against the work of this commission. We have thousands of sources of information, some of them open source, but there are victims and witnesses who've managed to, you know, come out of Gaza, and they're able to give us first-hand accounts. So those depositions form a basis for our report. But apart from that, we've talked to journalists, academics, treating doctors, lawyers who've represented victims, a wide range of sources. Then we also have videos put up by Israeli soldiers themselves. So in response to this report, when Israel prepared an 18-page rebuttal, they did not deny the authenticity of any of those videos containing incriminating evidence about the crimes committed by the soldiers themselves. In fact, when we record children's testimonies, we follow all the do-no-harm protocols, the best interests of the child. We keep the identity of the child concealed for a very particular reason. We do not want any surviving family member of the child or the child himself or herself to be harmed further. We do not want them to become further targets for having spoken to the commission. So when I joined the commission in November 2025, I was given a very detailed explanation of how they go about gathering evidence, most importantly, verifying the authenticity of evidence. Much of digital evidence, you know, is vulnerable to being morphed or, you know, tampered with. So they have to take extra precautions. They use the most advanced techniques for this. So there is no single source of evidence that we rely upon. Even if the victim has managed to speak to us or the victim's parent or relative has spoken to us, we just don't rely on that piece of evidence. We cross-check, cross-verify. Fortunately for us, we have advanced technological developments which enable us to do this.
15: Can one surmise from this that what you have done is more in the nature of a charge sheet following an investigation rather than a judgment on an issue?
10: Perfectly put. So some adjudicatory body, like for instance, the ICJ has used our evidence. The International Criminal Court, the ICC, has used our evidence. There, how the process works is ICJ, South Africa, institutes proceedings against Israel. South Africa makes a request for us to share our evidence. That request is then acted upon and we share our evidence. So we align our evidence gathering and analysis protocols with that of the International Court of Justice and the International Criminal Court. Our team, which is of 12 persons, all the forensic experts, the military analysis experts which constitute our team, they visited the ICJ to understand those protocols.
15: What I want to ask you before we actually get into the aspects of the report itself is that you've been a former Chief Justice of, you know, an Indian High Court, and I want you to give me an honest assessment of the limitations that you faced as a member of this commission because of the reasons we just discussed, including the lack of access to the ground itself where, you know, the report is based. In all fairness, like, what would you say are some of the qualifiers that you would provide to someone who's reading this report?
10: No, only qualifiers is this: we did not physically visit those territories. And we've been requesting that the Israeli government, you see, the Israeli government controls access to these territories. You can't just land up in Amman and hope to cross into West Bank. The Israeli authorities will stop you. You can't land up in Tel Aviv and expect to go through the barrier.
15: So you would have wanted to go, but you were not allowed to go.
10: We repeatedly wanted to go, right from day one. In fact, all the UN mandate holders, not just us. Today, if the special rapporteur wants to go to Israel, the special rapporteur can't. In fact, Israel goes...
15: You mean to Gaza?
10: To occupied Palestinian territory, whether it's Gaza, whether it's West Bank, whether it's East Jerusalem, or whether it's Israel itself. The minute they know there is an independent investigating body that is coming in, they want to stall it.
15: All right. Your data says, and I quote, that between the 7th of October 2023 and 7th of October 2025, at least 20,179 children were killed and 44,143 children were injured as a direct result of the hostilities in Gaza. I was just running some arithmetic and this comes out to be about 27, 28 children being killed each day and over 60 being injured every day. Now, you also add in your report that about 5,160 are estimated to be children, are estimated to be buried under the rubble.
10: These are
15: mind-boggling numbers.
10: And these are underestimates, honestly, because the bombing happens on a daily basis. And you must understand that these strikes are aimed. They're aimed at moving targets. They're aimed at children. They're aimed at ambulances. They're aimed at medical workers. I mean, we are in an extraordinary situation. This is not ordinary hostilities. See, the whole basis of the Geneva Convention is completely undermined. You pick up hospitals, schools, ambulances as legitimate targets. We've noticed an instance of a child holding a white flag and being shot in cold blood while holding that white flag. So this is not something, you know, we can accept as legitimate hostilities or moment of war, because the whole Geneva Convention itself is to regulate conduct during the time of hostilities. And when we talk of children being killed and injured, these are underestimates, because we have every reason to believe, not just under the rubble. You know, children are dying of starvation. Those figures are not forming part of these figures. Children are dying of malnutrition. Children are dying of want of medical help. Today, there are three areas which constitute the occupied Palestinian territory, which is Gaza Strip, then we have West Bank, we have East Jerusalem. Israel will not permit a child in need of urgent medical attention to go from Gaza to West Bank, where the medical facilities are definitely better. It will not permit that passage. What it is doing is, at very short notice, giving them notice to evacuate within Gaza Strip. So much of the Palestinian surviving population is all amassed at the southern tip of the Gaza Strip, at a place called Rafah near the Egypt border. There's not a single building standing in Rafah. Every building has been demolished. So you're forced to go into displacement camps. So the number of children awaiting medical evacuation at the Rafah crossing is huge. And Israel is

0: Let Israel share the evidence in the public domain with the entire world. Let us look at it.
1: You're listening to the interview from the BBC World Service. This was the first time I had met Justice Srinivasan Muralidhar in person, although I had heard him speak at different public events. I had also heard of him as a well-respected and a senior member of India's judicial system. Moments into our interview, it was clear that the investigation and its findings had left a deep imprint on him. Our conversation was not an easy one, and at times he was frustrated with our line of questioning, though I must say, he patiently answered everything we asked. Okay, let's return to my conversation with Justice Srinivasan Muralidhar. This interview includes descriptions of the killing of children.
2: You said that you did send an advance copy
0: to
2: the Israelis,
0: no
2: as you did
0: response.
2: To the Palestinians.
0: We got no response at all.
2: And were there also requests for data, for more evidence? Because in some cases, in several cases, I'll say that Israel has issued statements that they are investigating a certain occurrence.
0: Correct.
2: They are doing an inquiry. Their military is, you know, working on some investigations.
0: Which we have noted in our report. You'll find in two or three places.
2: Did you
0: reach out to them? Fact that Israeli authorities claim to be investigating, but they've not shared their findings or the outcome of their investigations with anyone, much less with us. They don't engage with us at all.
2: Just on the issue of the numbers, which we were discussing just a short while back, you are aware that there is a criticism that a lot of these numbers come from a Hamas-run health ministry in Gaza.
0: No, that's not true.
2: Can you tell our viewers whether you verified these numbers and how?
0: See, there are doctors who speak to us and they tell us about what we've seen in the displacement camps. They've said that the size of the bodies of the children in these 2 years has shrunk dramatically. And then there are photographs, there are videos. There are multiple sources by which you can confirm that children are suffering severe malnutrition.
2: But the numbers? The numbers that we spoke about?
0: Numbers are put out definitely by the authorities there, but permit us to go there. You see, you can't tie our hands and saying that we will not allow you to go there, we will not give you our figures, we will not let you confirm whether what we are saying is right or they are saying is right. It's easy to make an accusation, right? If they've placed figures before us, and then they say, compare these figures that we have given you to the figures that they have made available on the public domain. I can understand. But you don't engage with the commission. They don't want to recognize the legitimacy of the commission. And we are not pronouncing guilt. Let me explain to you.
2: You've said that.
0: We are an investigating body. We look at material that's placed before us, material that is gathered. We look at the independence of these sources. We look at the corroborating material. We don't come to a conclusion till we have corroboration by more than one source. Israel, in its 18-page rebuttal, has not disputed any of this.
2: There is officially a ceasefire in place in Gaza, right? But your report mentions, and I quote, increasing incidents of targeting and killing of Palestinians, including children, near the yellow line, end of quote. Now, this yellow line, for those who don't know, is a post-ceasefire line of control articulated by Israel. Why is this taking place, according to your investigation?
0: First of all, this yellow line is not really defined. Israel is arbitrarily and unilaterally defined a so-called yellow line. Children being children don't know where the yellow line falls. And children go out to play. Children just want to be outside an area where there are no constant drones around them, bombing happening around them. Young children who just stray near the yellow line, the so-called yellow line, are just shot in cold blood. We've had long experience. I've had a long experience as, first of all, a lawyer of human rights work. I've had long experience as a judge. But this kind of an evidence is shocking. I'm surprised that there should be questions saying, you know, how is it all one-sided? How is it all without accounting for what Israel has to say? Show me, sir, in the 18-page rebuttal, has Israel denied any of this evidence?
2: Fair point. I take your point.
0: There's a very, very hard evidence, sir, to show there's a very systematic targeting of Palestinian children. It is done because children form the biological and social continuity of the Palestinian group. By targeting children who are the most vulnerable, Israel is ensuring that the Palestinian group as a group does not continue. Otherwise, how would you explain children with headshot, gunshot injuries to the head and to the neck?
2: Your report, in fact, talks about something which I think has not been delved into detail in the past, which is the use of drones, quadcopters, snipers, and a certain type of pellets, which are very small, but your report says
0: they
2: go inside and they spray out.
0: We have a military.

0: analyst is part of her team. This military analyst studies the use of weapons, the use of munitions. They understand what kind of munition is used, what type of guns are used. Like when we talk of quadcopters, we explain in 3 or 4 paragraphs how the quadcopters work. They have thermal imaging camera fitted with them. So if you look at a screen, you're sitting at a remote location and you find an image there, that image tells you whether the target is a child or an adult. You choose the child for a target. If you look at the photographs of the bodies of the children, you will find small bullet holes, bullet type holes, but those are square holes. These are what are called cube-shaped pellets. They enter the baby's body and then spread through the body. We're relying on first-hand account of doctors. These are doctors coming in from the US. And they are telling us, listen, we've never seen injuries of this kind.
1: I want to just recount this one testimony that's part of your report. You speak about a testimony from a 15-year-old boy who told you that he was arrested, he was denied water, and he was asked to drink his own urine. You also then recount his testimony again about how he was electrocuted using a needle inserted into his shoulder. Can you elaborate on your findings in the aspect of the arrests that you speak about and what those arrested have to undergo?
0: These are young adolescent boys who are simply labeled as terrorists. You put a label and then you say, if this child is a terrorist, I can kill him. You know, like the yellow line that you spoke about. You have a shoot at sight order saying anyone who's crossing the yellow line will be shot. So these are all self-devised rules. They don't follow any norm of any law, not of international law. Forget even their domestic law. We have more than 168 cases. We have only referred to a sampling of them. So it is up to the international communities, international order of countries, to ensure that the international legal order is enforced, works well, and works for everyone.
1: Your report, and I quote, talks about sexual violence against Palestinian children in Israeli detention, and it calls it a systematic state-enabled assault on their bodies and their dignity and deliberately meted out to cause humiliation. Now, this is a very serious charge. Can you explain to us how you arrived at this?
0: So what they do is, when they round up adolescent boys and children, they make them strip down to their briefs. They film them. This is all done by Israeli soldiers. We would not have known this otherwise, because very few children are prepared to talk about the humiliation they've undergone. This is then put on the net. And this is material not denied by Israel in its 18-page rebuttal. If this is evidence put by the Israeli soldiers on the net, how am I supposed to ignore it as a commission of inquiry? And children are so mentally traumatized, they're not able to speak. Children undergo what is called mutism. Doctors have talked about it. We've referred it to in our report.
1: What does that mean?
0: You're unable to speak. You're so stunned, you're unable to react any further because there's violence around you all the time.
1: On the fourth page of your report, you mentioned something which I want to bring it up here. You say that the commission did not inquire into the use of children by parties to the conflict, that Hamas has used children as human shields, we know is a stated Israeli position.
0: Correct.
1: I want to understand from you, why did you not investigate that aspect?
0: Because of the lack of resources. It's not that we're not going to investigate it, sir.
1: It was within the scope. I mean, you mentioned that it's within the scope of violations, but it was not investigated.
0: Can
1: you clarify why?
0: Yeah, because there are several topics we are yet to investigate. This is something we will investigate hereafter.
1: So this is not the final report. There will be more reports.
0: Definitely, sir. And it's an ongoing mandate. It's not a time-bound mandate. There are several topics to be gone into. Even when you talk of violence against children, using children as child soldiers is a big topic. Using them as human shields is a big topic. We need to gather more and more evidence. We need to have analysis of that evidence. So there are so many topics to be covered within this topic of children. It is not as if we are ignoring it. I must say that both Israel and Hamas are known to have used children.
1: I want to just speak about these two aspects of your report. And I'm quoting your report. In the first half of 2025, the Ministry of Health in Gaza recorded a 41% decline from 29,000 births in the same period in 2022. Miscarriage rates since October 2023, again, I quote, have increased up to 300%. Now, you already said that doctors who've spoken to you say that they're no longer seeing normal-sized babies anywhere in Gaza. I want you to, A, tell me the source of this data again, because this is, again, a very staggering figure. And what is all this leading to? From your investigation, from your analysis of all this evidence.
0: Mention the source of our data. If there's any other data contradicting it, the commission is willing to look into it. There's no difficulty. All this is leading to the conclusion that children are deliberately being targeted. And it's very systematic. So the way the children are dying, they are the most vulnerable. You know, we never spoke about this, but let me speak about it. 97% of the schools in Gaza destroyed. 5 of the 6 pediatric hospitals destroyed. Neonatal facilities destroyed. Humanitarian aid coming into Gaza prevented. So we have ensured that the Palestinian child does not have a future. There is no education, there's no health, there's no shelter. Whoever is surviving is living in displacement camps, which has no sanitary facilities, no drinking water, no electricity. Children are playing in the sewage. Children don't have one meal a day.
1: There is also the aspect of mental health crisis, which is in
0: Gaza. It's a serious mental health crisis. You see, they have drones around them all the time. It's the noise also. Constant noise of bombing with drones around them. No one knowing whether you're going to survive or not. You know, one child is waiting for his batteries to be recharged. There's no electricity. He's just sitting by. A bomb falls. A huge concrete block falls on his leg. He's lost his leg. There is no ambulance to run him to. So people have to scamper and somehow get him to a medical facility, which does not have the means to treat him.
1: What has been the reaction of the international community?
0: Actually, the response has been overwhelming. Even when we spoke to the European Union, those individual ambassadors were moved. And the response we got, whether it was from the European Union or the Organization of Islamic Countries, or even the Security Council members, I must tell you, there are 15 Security Council members, barring Russia and the US, all the others were present. And many of them were moved. And they asked us, what do you think can be done? So many of them are feeling a bit helpless because of the geopolitical situation. They say there are political compulsions, which is what makes this whole thing unfortunate. My response was then and now that when it comes to humanitarian crisis, we should not allow children's future to be subject to geopolitics. We can't say that, you know, there are political compulsions as a result of which we are allowing children to die of starvation. We can't say there are political compulsions because of which we are allowing children to die of want of medical aid. So this request before the Security Council was this. Cannot all countries agree on the minimum norms of humanitarian aid? Just let's pick up two things, starvation and immediate medical care and attention. On these two things, there should be no compromise.
1: Are you hopeful of a consensus among the international community?
0: No, our work is driven by only this hope. The UN creates these mandates only because of that hope. We can't give up this hope. We can't have the present generation of children turn back and say the United Nations was silent and did nothing when children in Gaza were suffering. History will not forgive us as a community of countries if we allow this to go unaccounted for, if we allow this to go unpunished.
1: Thank you for listening to The Interview. 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Until the next time, bye for now.
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4: To NewsHour from the BBC World Service in London, I'm Rebecca Kesby, and we begin the programme with the latest from the village of Kusra in the occupied West Bank. It's just south of Nablus. We've been following the growing tensions there all week after a group of illegal Israeli settlers surrounded the residential compound of two Palestinian families on Sunday, blocking the entrance and exit. The families told us the settlers had cut off their electricity and water supply. The Israeli Defence Forces have deployed extra troops to the area today, but the situation has drawn sharp criticism inside Israel and further afield. Today, the American ambassador to Israel, Mike Huckabee, described the group of settlers involved as Israeli terrorists. He wrote on social media that there was no excuse for such thuggish behaviour. Well, we're going to speak to an Israeli official in just a moment and hear from our correspondent close to the scene. First, though, we can hear from this woman. She asked us not to use her name, but she's a supporter of the Palestinian family at the centre of this story and happened to be visiting their house at the weekend just before the siege of the property began. And she described how the IDF evacuated the families from the compound earlier this morning.
5: Sadly, this morning at around maybe 8:39 in the morning, we have all been waking up very abruptly from the military. At least 10-15 militaries were standing in front of the house, and they asked us to evacuate the house in 30 minutes. So we packed very fast all our stuff, and we have been moved to another house inside the gate. This gate is up a mountain close to Kuzra, south of Nablus, and there are three houses here. And we have been moved from the first and bigger house to the smallest and the almost not constructed house.
4: So, I mean, we've been speaking to members of the family over the past few days. When we spoke to them, they said they didn't want to leave their house. They wanted the children to leave, but they didn't want to leave. Can you explain why?
5: The reason no one wants to leave, especially Palestinian family, is, first of all, it's their home. Why would they need to leave? And second, sadly, that's a very common strategy right now in the West Bank. They exhaust Palestinian family to make them leave their house. And once they leave their house or their home, they're never being able to return.
4: When the IDF arrived to escort you to this new location, could you see any attempt to arrest any of the settlers that have been cutting the original house off? Were they detained in any way?
5: Absolutely.
4: What happened?
5: Absolutely. There has been no arrest whatsoever to settlers. And now from the house, we can still see at least 10 of them still harassing us and patrolling the house outside without army doing anything about it. The only thing that happened yesterday night, or rather this morning at around 5:04 in the morning, is that they finally dismantled the outpost, because there is a court order that says that the outpost is illegal and has to be dismantled.
4: And just to be clear, you're saying that the settlers are still outside the new house where you are now?
5: Absolutely, absolutely.
4: How close to the house are they now?
5: They're outside the fence, but that still means like maybe 20 meters from us, 30 meters from us, and they are really harassing us and making videos, screaming.
4: What sort of things are they doing?
5: So not much, because the military are inside the bigger house right now. But what they're doing is patrolling the area, screaming slurs, making videos of us. So it's important that you understand that this settlement that's here near Kuzra is the most aggressive settlement there is in the West Bank. Children are literally raised there only to hate and attack Palestinians.
4: And that was one supporter of those Palestinian families. She was one of those who was evacuated by Israeli soldiers earlier, the IDF saying they were trying to ensure the safety of those families. We can speak now live to David Mentzer, who's a spokesperson for the Israeli Prime Minister's office. He joins us live from Jerusalem. So welcome to the programme. So we've heard from the US ambassador to Israel today, Mike Huckabee, describing the settlers besieging these homes in Kusra as Israeli terrorists. Is he right about that?
6: Good afternoon, Rebecca. Well, these incidents are indeed deplorable. They are unacceptable. And we do, all of us here in Israel, condemn violence against innocent Palestinians just in the same way as we condemn violence against Israelis. And we are acting against it, as you've been reporting. The Israeli army is acting against it, and we are investigating it, and we will arrest those responsible, and we will prosecute them. But it's very important to put this in globally into context. In the first quarter of this year alone, or just in May alone, in the first quarter of this year, 354 of these investigations have been opened, and 35 extremists have been arrested, and 20 indictments filed. So this violence is thankfully declining because of this action.
4: Okay.
6: 35% down. They are going down, but still it is unacceptable.
4: Yes, okay. Well, that's interesting that you say that, because it seems as if there have been no arrests made as yet of these illegal settlers. Why not? I mean, the IDF have been present all week. In fact, some members of the IDF apparently were praying with these settlers earlier on this week. Why didn't they arrest them? I mean, they've cut off the water, the electricity. That is illegal behaviour, surely.
6: Look, we don't condone violence against innocent people. We're a country of law and order. Where there is wrongdoing, we act against it and we investigate it and we arrest those responsible. That's why we're taking the action that we are taking. But it's what here is so often missing from this discussion is that these crimes, and they are crimes, and they're committed by a tiny extremist minority, maybe only 150 in number. They're juvenile delinquents. Very often, they're not even from the area of Judea and Samaria, as you call it, the West Bank. They don't represent the more than 500,000 Jewish people who are living in a law-abiding way in Judea and Samaria.
4: Well,
6: they,
4: I mean,
6: who are
4: these
6: the overwhelming majority.
4: I'm sorry to jump in, but I mean, these settlements are illegal, aren't they, under both international law and Israeli law? That's a slightly different issue, but I mean, you know, that's understood as it is. I mean, I just wonder, are there plans to discipline the IDF soldiers that have failed to contain this situation this week? Because, I mean, it does rather look as if they've been unable or unwilling to do anything about it until international press teams started turning up.
6: Well, you said that you made some comments there which I can't agree with. Judea and Samaria is very much the heartland of the Jewish people, notwithstanding the Palestinians that live there as well. Indeed, your name is Rebecca. Rebecca herself, who was married to Isaac, is buried in Judea and Samaria. Rebecca.
4: Right. Okay, well, we don't need to get into that.
6: Of all, no, sure. But most troubling of all, this narrative, and it is, and I don't shy away from condemning law breaking, but this narrative, it's being used to obscure a much larger threat, and it's a threat which unfortunately the BBC doesn't cover enough, because in May alone there were 350 Palestinian terrorist attacks in Judea and Samaria. That means pipe bombs, fire bombs, arson attacks,
4: well, we know
6: car
4: that
6: rammings,
4: tensions have been
6: of
4: rising.
6: Stone-throwing attacks.
4: But what we do know is that around 2,000 Palestinians have been displaced in the occupied West Bank over the past 6 months or so. People have felt pushed out of their homes. They've been intimidated. We've been reporting on that. And these are their homes. They are the rightful owners of these homes.
6: I don't accept that Palestinians are being pushed out of their homes. Where there are actions by the Israeli army to protect our citizens, we take them. But yes, of course, we condemn extremist actions by these reprobates. We do. And Israel acts against them. But you should not smear an entire community and don't use the crimes of a tiny minority to whitewash the literally hundreds of Palestinian terror attacks against Israelis. Very often, they are hardly reported
4: and
6: by the BBC.
4: Briefly, will those soldiers that have failed to contain this situation, will they be disciplined, briefly?
6: Well, I'm not on the ground, and I can't possibly make a judgment on that. But as I said, we're a country of law and order. Our military, which we're extremely proud of, my own children who serves amongst them, indeed everyone here is part of, it's a citizen army. And so I'll resist the temptation to jump into that trap. But I will say we're a country of law and order. Where there is law breaking, we will stand up against it. But please put this in the context of the much larger number of real murderous terror attacks that are taking place against Jewish people every single day, unfortunately.
4: Very good to get you on the programme. David Mentzer, thank you so much there. Mr. Mentzer, spokesperson for the Israeli Prime Minister's office. I'm told we can cross live now to the village of Kusra in the occupied West Bank because our correspondent John Donison is there. John, what is the latest from the scene?
7: Well, the latest is that the Israeli army, overnight, they went in with bulldozers and they demolished this small outpost, I guess, tent encampment that these settlers had set up close to these Palestinian houses, which still remain under siege. These soldiers then went inside the houses, and we've spoken to the families inside, and they told us that they were all moved from two of the houses into a third house, so they families are all now in one house. They haven't been told to leave entirely yet, but that is what they fear. And they still say that they are low on water. I think the electricity, certainly if it's not cut off for the moment, it's been cut off for much of the last few days. At the same time, It was interesting listening to Mr. Mentor there, because we've just been down into Kusra village itself, and we spoke to a guy who was one of about 11 families who this morning the Israeli soldiers went in, simply went into their houses, told them to get out, and they have seized those houses for a period of several hours, they were told, but still they'd not been allowed back in. So they have taken over those houses for what they said were military purposes.
4: Right, interesting. It was also quite interesting that Mr. Mentzer said that there will be arrests of these illegal settlers, but there's no sign that that's happened at all yet.
7: No, I did hear reports that perhaps one settler had been arrested overnight, but no, that... And the truth is that prosecutions, Mr. Mentor cited some statistics, but they are, given the number of incidents, successful prosecutions are very, very rare. And the accusation from the United Nations, from human rights groups, from Palestinians, is that the Israeli military allows settlers to act with impunity, with the backing of far-right ministers within Israel's government, who not only don't condemn these sort of actions, but they actively are accused of encouraging them and inciting such violence. And I think what's important to remember here, and clearly the line from the Prime Minister's office and from Ambassador Huckabee, the US ambassador, is that these are a few extremists, a few bad apples. But certainly, you know, Mike Huckabee mm-hmm. and the Israeli government support the settler project more broadly. And just this is just one outpost that's been dismantled today. It okay. just so happens in Jenin, a big Palestinian city to the north of here today, a whole new settlement has been opened.
4: We must leave it there, John. Thank you for joining us. John Donison there, live from Kusra. Still to come, Russian journalist and Nobel laureate Dmitry Muratov has an exclusive interview with the BBC. And he says there can be no chance of victory for Russia in Ukraine.
8: Understand this.
9: There will never be victory. Because what has been going on for almost 5 years, no matter how it ends, can no longer be considered a victory. It can't be a victory when two Slavic nations have ripped a million people to shreds.
4: More on that to come. Our top headline this hour, as we've been hearing, Palestinians say the Israeli military has evacuated several houses in a village in the occupied West Bank, Kusra, where Israeli settlers have been besieging Palestinian families. This is Rebecca Kesby with NewsHour from the BBC.
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11: 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It's the 15th of August. And the UK soccer season is almost upon us, and so indeed is the end of the schedules are coming in a couple of weeks. I have this show, and I have a show next week, and after that we know not when we'll be back on air, when individual DJs will be back on air. But it's all good, folks. It's all good. There will always be good music for you here. You know that, right? There will always be good music for you here. For my part, I'm Charlie Sadaka. And as usual, I'll be playing you all kinds of stuff, mostly rock. And if you'd like to give us a call, 617-552-4683. 6176 would be the number, 617-552-4686.

Tomorrow, of course, the traditional pre-season opener to the UK, the English Premiership season, is a thing called the Charity Shield. And that's on, you can see that on some stations. ESPN, I think, are showing that tomorrow. That's Manchester City against Arsenal. Arsenal, the league winners, and Manchester City, the cup winners. Should be a fantastic match. And that's at 10 o'clock, I believe, on some channels tomorrow.

Very strange. Strange video as well. The Upsetters, Return of Django, of course, to start us, that instrumental reggae track, followed there by... Followed there by Mewtone, M-E-W-T-O-N-E, and Miss Her. Followed there again by Mary in the Junkyard and New Muscles. You're listening to WZBC. My name is Charlie. As I said, if you'd like to give us a call, 617-552-4686. I don't know why I'm hesitating. 617-552-4686 would, not just in theory, but in fact, be the number. And I'm very excited by the approach of the new soccer season, as you can tell, right? But in the meantime, we're all about the music, right? We're all about the music. That's what we do. Music now from She's Green is the name of the band, and this is called Metal.

One of the interesting things about the new schedules, of course, will be the influx of new DJs to the station, which is never a bad thing. Old faces will come back, voices you haven't heard for a long time. It's all good, folks, it's all good. That's a band called Hooch, and the song was called African Boogie on ZBC. Before that, Arlid Anderson and Sugar Og Trillaburach, or something like that. From the Rough Guide to Scandinavian Music.

It is WZBC on a Saturday afternoon with me, Charlie Sadaka. You've had some music from Scandinavia and Rwanda and from Malawi there. And I'll be playing you some more African music a bit later on between the hours of, 7 to 10 p.m. tonight. I'm still sitting in for a learning colleague who is away at the moment, and that would be... the Caribbean Forum, excuse me, Yvonne Lamour on the Caribbean Forum. And not Caribbean music. Well, there is some Caribbean music, but it's mostly African and world music between 7 and 10. But after next week, Yvonne is back, I'm glad to say. It's been a fantastic experience to do the show. But Yvonne is back with Caribbean.

You're listening to WZBC. Two tracks there from another artist I've never played you before. Boko Yout is the name of the artist. B-O-K-O. And then the second word is Yout. Y-O-U-T. It's kind of like a one-man band with some additional musicians brought in when he needs them, from what I can gather. And it's described as Swedish Afro grunge. Let me know what you think about that. Boko Yout, two tracks from his album Gusto, or their album Gusto. First we heard Volleyball, followed there by Ignored. Before that, new music from Soccer Mummy, and a track called Julian. She released that yesterday, but I didn't have a show yesterday, otherwise I would have played it for you. We try and keep you up to date with what's going on, folks. You'll miss all this, right, if they don't give me another show. Is there any music in there? It's very quietly starting.

Thank you. Coming up between 4 and 5 o'clock tonight is Folk Roots and Branches. The guys will be back in with another folk show between 4 and 5. And then it's Riley between 5 and 7 before yours truly with the penultimate edition of Caribbean Forum for me. And next week will be the last one. And then we've got Yvonne back. So as I say, between 4 and 5, it's Folk Roots and Branches, and then followed by Red Skies with Riley, and then yours truly between 7 and 10 tonight, with a lot of African music and my usual mix of all kinds of things. You know what I'm saying? I mean, who can say? It'll be my usual mix. That's about all I can promise you. Moving on now with music from Hawkwind. I haven't had any calls this week, which is always a bit worrying, because you don't know if the phone's working, right? 617-552-4686. Actually, that's not strictly true. I did have a call earlier on. Hi, how are you? I know. Okay, this is for you, Carla. This is Seasons from Hawkwind on WZBC.

King Tough on WZBC. King Tough with two F's, and East of Ordinary from the album Moo. Before that, the Prime Movers and True to Me from ages ago, and Hawkwind and Seasons from prehistoric times, I should think. You're listening to WZBC. It's just coming up to 2 o'clock. As I said, my name is Charlie. I'm here until 4 on this particular stint, and then I'll be coming at you a bit later on. I will certainly be coming at you between the hours of 7 and 10 o'clock, as usual. It's going to be completely chaotic and ill-planned, ill-conceived, and everything else. But we'll do our best for you, okay? Because we are WZBC Newton, after all. Where it's 2 p.m. and yeah. So my name is Charlie. I'm here for another couple of hours. I think we need more music rather than me telling you that I'm going to be here. Strawberry Alarm Clock are in there somewhere. There they are.

Gusher, vibrations increasing, bringing on tears. 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

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Her real name is Cynic, my goddess of infinite love. Thus I mutated your ears to do not a thing, but slowly torture you with the world's sounds. Being nothing but percussion. Percussion. Percussion.

They may have been taking some sort of drugs. I'm not entirely sure. I'll leave you to make up your mind. From 1968, Strawberry Alarm Clock from the album Wake Up, It's Tomorrow, with Nightmare of Percussion.

Why do I always think that track is going to be a lot longer than it is? Jake Jersey's Fusel. And a track called Prelude on WZBC from the album Rebuilding.

There you go. The artist there is called Sjogren, S-J-O-W-G-R-E-N, and the track was called Lavender and Grey on WZBC. Before that, I can't even remember, Joe Harvey White from the album Langeleich, and a bit of Americana for you there, and Ribbles on WZBC, where it's, it's about 12 or 13 minutes, roughly 13 minutes past 2 o'clock. That's the closest I can do. I mean, you can't have everything, you know? Moving on swiftly with music now from Eddie Current Suppression Ring.

They're called Castle Rat, and that track was called Dragon. Before that, we heard from Eddie Current Suppression Ring from the album In the Light of Recent Events. That's the name of the album, In the Light of Recent Revenge. In the Light of Recent Events, which I much prefer, I must admit, to that Castle Rat track. I heard that earlier on, and I thought, I like that. And now, I'm not so sure, folks. You can change, you know, you can change your mind.

Hey Laura, how you doing? Laura Palmer is the first to join us in the chat today, and am I shouting? Or maybe I've just got a big mouth. It looks as though it's going up into the red. Anyway, hi, Laura. So just for the benefit of the people who may not be aware, the way the schedules work is that every term or every so often, every couple of months, the schedules are reorganized and we all have to apply. Most of us have to apply again for whatever shows we want to do. And it's been my pleasure to be doing two shows recently because I've been covering for Yvonne. But just to let you know, I believe, I'm not sure of the exact date. I think it's we've got this week and then we've got next Saturday, next weekend. And I think the following week is when the new schedule starts. So right at the end of August, the new schedules will be coming. There'll be new DJs and new shows and old faces will return and all kinds of good things right here on the Z on WZBC. Thank you, boys. Well, we heard there from who was that? Goose from the title track of the album Big Modern, and before that Castle Rap, which I wasn't so sure about. Dragon, I don't think we'll be hearing that again. And Eddie Current's Suppression Ring, possibly the worst name band of the week.

Thank you, girls. Yeah, apologies for the bad language at the end of that one. From the album Who Let the Dogs Out, that's the Lambrini Girls, who are from Brighton on the east coast of England, where a very good friend of mine and a friend of the station, Mark Smudger West, was also from, or lived a lot of his life at least, Brighton on the southeast coast of England, about 60 miles from where I grew up. Anyway, the Lambrini Girls, who always remind me of this next band, or this next band always remind me of the Lambrini Girls. You decide. Amel and the Snippers.

Yeah, I still like him. I know. I think the bubble has burst for them as regards to commercial acceptance. And it's a fashion thing. You know, bands come in and out of fashion. I say, as I've often said, I haven't met many famous people or musicians, but I met Amel. I met Amy at a tiny club down here, a club which has long since gone here in Boston. And they were the nicest people on earth. I really liked them. But even this was a good few years ago, and even by then, they'd come over here 6 or 7 times. They were very homesick. They worked really hard. I like them a lot. I think they're terrific. And just as Laura was saying, this reminds me of Amel and the Sniffers. I put some Amel and the Sniffers on. We're on the same page, Laura Palmer and I. We had the same birthday. I don't know where this is going. It's quite scary. Anyway, joking aside. So, Laura, we all have to apply for our shows, and you get what you give them, basically, for the vast majority of the DJs. More detail I cannot go into, other than saying I might be lucky or I might not. Sometimes you don't get a show. But bearing in mind, throughout the summer, all the students are away. So all the old fogies like me get shows. And then when the students come back, those students want shows. Because we are, in fact, a college radio station, don't you know? So that's kind of the way it works. And you never know.

There you go, that's Can, or Ermin Schmidt, I guess, officially, with a remix version from the album Villa Wunderbar on Mute from Last Night's Sleep is the name of the track. So, Laura, you asked what club did I meet Amel at and what year? So, it was a club that's long since gone. Actually, that's not strictly true. I'll tell you about that in a minute. It was a little club in Alston called, what the hell was that club called in Brighton? Brighton stroke Alston, a tiny little place. It'll come to me in a second. But I met them outside there, and they're just talking. I was talking to the guys, talking to Amy, and they're just really nice, down to earth people, hardworking kids. I mean, you know, this was long before they blew up and became a massive, massive band the way they are now. I know, it was a fantastic experience and just really, really down to earth. Because I'm a nerd, I was there hours before the show hanging out, and I saw them basically loading their gear in and got to talk to them, and just really, really nice people. So what on earth was the name of that club? It's where I saw that Japanese lot as well. Oh, it'll come to me in a second. I do apologize. It was in Alston anyway, and yeah, the club's gone, but it's since reopened round the corner. I'll have to look that up in a second and find out what the name of the club was. My brain has completely gone, not that there was much there to start with, but while I look that up, why don't we listen to Girl Tones on ZBC and a thing called Pretty Face.

Yes, but as my poor old mum would have said, does it have to be so loud? And the answer is yes. The Downtown Boys. They're a crazy bunch. But I mean, why does the video start and finish with a mariachi band featuring Mariachi Internacional Tapajo de Alvaro or something like that? What does it all mean, folks? What does it all mean? Before that, Lenny Kay. Lenny Kay was a longtime collaborator, might still be for all I know. She's still alive, I don't even know, with Patti Smith. And he's got a solo album out on Yep Rock, which means he's had to pay for it himself rather than getting an advance. Going Local is the name of the album, or what's that the name of the track? They're both the same. It's the title track from the album Going Local. And as I said, long time Patti Smith collaborator. It's a very good album on Yep Rock. Before that, Girl Tones and Pretty Face on their own label. Not sure about Girl Tones. We probably won't be hearing any more from them this week, but a band we did hear earlier on, an artist we did hear earlier on, is Boko Ute, and from the album Gusto. Here's yet another track from the album. This is called 925. I need a 925.

He's from Sweden, you know. The artist known as Boko Yout, or I don't know how you say it, B-O-K-O, separate word, Y-O-U-T. And the album called Gusto came out last year. And I've been playing it today. I've never played it for you before. And part of the reason for that might be because my aversion to purple vinyl. I don't like colour vinyl, folks. I do not like it. Anyway, Boko Yout from the album Gusto. Third or fourth track from him already today, 9 to 5. Before that, the Downtown Boys. And a thing called No Mi Hordas. Kind of storming, punky thing. And that brings us almost to the top of the hour. But we've got time for She's Green and Willow.

It's WZBC. Excuse me, I need to temporarily halt that. It's WZBC and it's just after 3 o'clock. We are WZBC Newton. And yes, we're here. Well, we're on 90.3. My name is Charlie and I'm here until 4 o'clock today when we have the folk hour. The folk guys will be in and then I'm back again a bit later on. And in between that, there's another show as well with Riley. And yeah, if you'd like to give us a call, 617-552-4686. No one ever calls in, and that's fine. But if you wanted to, you could. And in theory, I might play you something. And this is something I was asked for ages and ages ago, and I never got round to. And whoever asked me for it, it's probably Laura, has probably forgotten all about it since then. But Carl Palmer was in a band before he was in many bands before he was in Emerson, Lake and Palmer, and the band Craig, or The Craig, made a single called I Must Be Mad, which featured Carl Palmer. So I thought I'd play it for you now from 19 something a long time ago, from 1966, when I was just a boy.

It's a very good video as well. So dated. Although it's in colour, it's so dated. The Moods and Rum Drunk from 1966 Garage Rock. Before that, Garage Rock with, what was his name? Carl Palmer. Yes, indeed. Carl Palmer and the Craig and I Must Be Mad. Okay, I guess it's time I played something vaguely more recent, right?

Holy Wave is the name of the band. US 54 is the track from the album I'm Dada. On Suicide Squeeze Records, which was, wasn't that the label that had the Coat Hangers? Now there was a band. Oh, yes indeed. I don't think I played Johnny Coat Hangers for a long, long time. Anyway, Craig, before that, from the 60s, and the Moods with Rum Drunk. Oh, I see that Spinatron didn't manage to pick up the Moods. Good job someone's paying attention. I know what I played, right? Where would we be then if I didn't know what I played? I guess we'd be exactly where we were, with no real difference. But moving on swiftly with Peach Pit.

Body Type is the name of the artist, and for some reason or other, that's called Mulberry. I think it's a very poor title, and I want something done about that, preferably within the next 10 minutes. Before that, Peach Pit from the album Magpie, which is kind of up and down, but I do like that. Yasmina was the name of the track, and Holy Wave with US 54. Yes, indeed. Laura. Yes, indeed. I didn't know that Great Scott was now a Taco Bell, which makes me sad. There was, I'm just trying to think of what was at that corner. There was a Dunkin' Donuts right there, and this is in Alston, folks, in on the Alston stroke Brighton line, I guess, here near not a million miles actually from the WZBC studio in Chestnut Hills, but I can't remember what other stores there were around there. But Dunkin' Donuts, I remember I used to hang out there before going into Great Scots, where I saw people like Melt Banana, as I said, and the Mighty Amel and the Sniffers, both of which physically and mentally changed my life, folks. When I was in England, I used to run a very small, meaningless fanzine called Tinsel Vision, and we used to go to. It used to be just me, basically a one-man fanzine, and I used to go to the Tramshed, a club in Woolwich in southeast London, and yeah. That's where Great Scott reminded me of that place in its own little way. Not that they were that similar, but the Tramshed and, oh, Happy Days. Happy Days, the fanzine, about 30-odd years ago.

Sharp Pins and Live Without Her Love. I was just reading about Sharp Pins. I didn't know much about them, so let me share this with you. Sharp Pins is the solo brainchild of Kai Slater, a stylishly lanky, it says here, 20-year-old who's come to position himself as the unassuming spokesperson of Chicago's DIY indie rock scene. So there you go, we learnt quite a lot there, didn't we? We also learnt that one of his previous albums was called Balloon, Balloon, Balloon, something I did know but didn't want to share with you for secret reasons, which I can never share.

Babe Rainbow on WZBC and a track called Waterfall. It's what's the album called? Acid and Honey is the name of the it's the name of the album. Sorry, I was distracted there by another video coming on, and I'm easily distracted, as we previously discussed. Anything shiny or a puppy, anything like that, and I'm just, my mind's gone.

Okay, something went wrong there with the programming, didn't it? It was going so promising as well. The early couple of tracks were fine, but then we went totally off the rails. Fortunately, Victor called up and saved us in the way that only Victor could. Have a listen to this, folks.

0: We heard from Boy Harsher, which Laura liked at the very least, and Heartbeat. And before that, Eddie Current's Oppression Ring, and John Martin, or more strictly, John and Beverly Martin there, was a request for from Victor, who called in. Yes, that Victor. He must have been bored to be listening to my show. He often calls in, actually. Good old Victor. He's been here forever. Auntie Aviator was the name of the track. And he asked what I thought of it. I liked it a lot. I don't know that album. It comes from an album called The Road to Ruin. But Victor, of course, having requested it, I had to play it. And yes, so yeah, you should listen to Victor's show as well. Yeah, Don't know what time he'll be. He'll get the same show again. Before that, Babe Rainbow and Waterfall from the album Acid and Honey. Very nearly time for me to put on one of my dreadful 17-minute hippie tracks and bore everyone to tears as I slope off to refresh my throat, or whatever it is I do between shows. Refresh my throat. That didn't sound very good, did it?
1: No, sure it did.
0: Yes, sir. Introduce yourself. Who are you? Why are you there in the background?
1: I'm just random. I've just wandered into this subterranean palace.
0: Hell.
1: No, it's not hell. What the listeners don't realize is this is coming to you from a mysterious super yacht moored someplace off of one of the most exclusive resorts on Earth. That's why they hired you.
0: It's all becoming clearer to me, dear listener. It's all becoming somewhat clearer to me, I guess. Somewhat clearer to me. But anyway, let's move on with some music before I completely run out of time.

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1: Guerra nuclear. 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
0: Nuclear war.

motherfucker. 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It's a motherfucker. It's a motherfucker.

0: 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I'm Andy Rogovin. I'm here, as always, with my co-host, Zeke Duckworth.
1: Here I am. Right
0: hi,
1: here.
0: Zeke.
1: Right. Hi. How are you?
0: I'm good today.
1: But you're not the only person here.
0: We've got a surprise guest in the studio today, but the guest is going to remain a surprise until the guest emerges from the shadows.
1: Like an Easter egg.
0: Yes, so we've got a bit of an Easter egg, but we've got some great music on this afternoon. As always, we've got some new stuff, we've got some old stuff, we've got some in-between stuff, and I hope you'll find it interesting and enjoyable. Zeke, what have you got to kick us off?
1: I'm going to play some Chris Delmhorst, and I'm going to play that right now. The song is called Homeless.

Well, there's Chris Delmhorst from the western part of this very state, acting as a bit of an antidote to Sun Ra, who closed out the previous show. That couldn't possibly be more un-Sun Ra-like, could it? I am going, as usual, to say hello to all of our listeners and greet you, including the ones who are local, maybe up in the broadly defined Stoneham-Wakefield area, or broadly defined Folsom, California area, or broadly defined Chester, England area, or lots of folks down in Los Angeles, in Nashville, in Asheville, North Carolina. Who am I forgetting? Lots and lots of people. South Africa, I'm forgetting. Amsterdam, I can't forget them. And Northern Michigan, where I believe some people are trying to gather and celebrate something or other. One can hope that they survive this next thing. I am going to play another song by a female vocalist, a little bit older, but you'll probably recognize this one.

0: Well, that was Bobby Gentry, Ode to Billy Joe. And this is Andrew McGovern here with my co-host, Zeke Duckworthy. Next, we've got coming up a couple of tunes from Scott Cook. We've been waiting for Scott's next album to drop, and it has. It's called Troubadourly Yours. And Scott is one of the most balanced, most human people that I know. He's a mensch for you Yiddish speakers out there. And, you know, this first song, it's not yet widely released off of the new album, but we got an advanced copy of it. And once again, it's Scott kind of setting us all straight. This is called A Bigger Tent. Scott Cook.
1: I got friends who live in cities with brew pubs and bike lanes, who like sweet tattoos and foreign films and ancient grains, who seek out the finest, frothiest flat whites and macchiatos, who eat cheese made out of cashews and CBD gelatos. And I got friends who live in small towns, who like to shoot at deer, who like dogs that like working, who like beer.

I got friends who give their kids names like Kai and Leaf and Arlo, who feel like their fellow grown-ups failed the grown-ups of tomorrow. And I got friends who give their kids names like Colton and Shelby, who think raising them to respect the flag and their elders is healthy. I got friends who go to seminars and ayahuasca retreats, who

Because the left I love was punk rock, class struggle, and world peace. Now it's greenwashing and obsessing about the finer points of speech. As if making us use cardboard straws would somehow solve the problem. As if it matters less why people are homeless than what we choose to call them. And I could be wrong, but I imagine it was with less of a smirk that our grandpas fought the fascists and built all the public works. Back when unions gave us weekends, faced the bosses and their thugs. How come now it seems so joyless, censorious, and smug? We're gonna need

about conservative? Didn't that used to mean careful and considered rather than racing to sell our inheritance off to the highest bidder? Is there something wrong with public parks, libraries, and post offices? Or caring more about people's health?

0: And that was Scott Cook. You know, it's Scott Cook when I'm sitting here in the studio with a big smile on my face just listening to the songs. That was from 2017, his album Further Down the Line, and that one was Fellas Get Out the Way. Before that, we heard a new release from Scott Cook, A Bigger Tent, from his new album Troubadourly Yours. I've heard other cuts off that album, and you should check it out. Zeke, where are we going next?
1: Well, I have a big smile on my face. This is a big tent. Half of my audience is woke 4.0, and half of my audience is knuckle draggers. And I get all sorts of comments. And so we're fully aware of what we do. It's not a political show. We cover everybody in the tent. I think that's fair. Oh, one more shout out, somebody who's new to my neighborhood who lives in a big stone house and is listening. But I am now going to jump over and play something which is closer to being a more historical root, I guess, than a branch off the fig tree of folk music. This is John Hiatt.

0: the one and only Lucinda playing the one and only Johnny Cash, his guitar, actually, live at the big night at the museum. She covered his song, I Still Miss Someone. And what do we got?
1: Well, I think this is a good opportunity to introduce our guest in the studio today, graciously on loan from the broadcast booth at Ahern Middle School in Foxborough. This is Avi. Hi, Avi.
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1: Yes, well, thank you for keeping us honest and helping us do business here. Have you got a couple songs for us to play today?
2: I do, thank you. I'd like to introduce a couple of songs that have to do with the Lake District in England. It's a beautiful area that has been inspiring writers and musicians for hundreds of years. We'll start off with a song inspired by a poem written in 1799 by William Wordsworth. This song appeared in one of the Hunger Games movies and was sung by a character named Lucy Greybeard. This provides a pretty obvious hint about the source of the material, since the Wordsworth poem was called Lucy Gray. After that, we'll hear a song by a very popular current singer who taps into the romanticism and the escapism of the Lake District poets.

0: That was Taylor Swift with The Lakes, the bonus track on her first of two 2020 albums, which was titled Folklore. And before that, we heard The Ballad of Lucy Greybeard, sung by Rachel Zegler and written by Maya Wynn.
1: Well, now, given the fact that we're talking about the Lake District, I'm going to ask a trivia question.

0: Yes, that is the cue music for the trivia question. And your trivia question today deals with the Lake District. Where, if you know, think back to William Wordsworth, where was he when he always heard the sound lapping, where he heard it in his deep heart's core? That is your trivia question. What geographical location was he?
1: Well, how specific do we need to be on the location? I mean, continent, country, region,
0: you'll
1: landmark.
0: Get the answer soon. It's a very specific, because it is also the name of the poem. I've just given away
1: the
0: answer here.
1: Oh, no, give away too much.
0: I've given away too much. But in the meantime, here's another person who has at least spiritual links to the same area. This is Lady Sandy Denny doing Fierabata.

0: And that applause for Sandy Denny was for her live performance in the BBC Folk Sessions. That was her song Fiorabata. That was your thinking music. That before that I had asked, where did William Wordsworth find his spiritual retreat, as expressed in his famous poem ending with, I hear it in the deep heart's core? And we actually had a caller named Will, who is listening to us while driving around, and he said, well, that's the Lake Isle of Innisfree, which, of course, is correct. That is your trivia question.
1: We have amazing listeners.
0: We do indeed.
1: I'm so impressed.
0: All right, we're going to move. You have something to play, I presume.
1: Sure. Well, let's have some fun here. We'll go to the Piedmont region of North Carolina for a couple of cuts. One of them brand new from Murphy Campbell, and one of them a little bit older from a trio featuring Dom Flemons, Rhiannon Giddens, and Justin Robinson. And maybe we should have another trivia question. What's the name of that trio? But I think everyone's going to know. But let's go with Lonesome John.

0: And that was, of course, the Carolina Chocolate Drops, Ruby, Are You Mad at Your Man? Before that, we heard Lonesome John by Murphy Campbell. Zeke?
1: Well, we are going to run three songs, and that'll run us right out to the top of the hour, at which point we'll probably have someone come in, and eventually Charlie Sadaka will come back in. I want to thank you all for listening, and thank you for calling in, Will, with that correct answer. And I want to thank our guest DJ, who is about to say something.
0: And this is Avi, of course, representing from Ahern Middle School from Foxborough. Avi, you want to say goodbye to the folks out there?
2: Yeah, goodbye. Thanks for this opportunity for me to be on the show.
1: Well,
0: lovely. Come back again sometime.
1: All right, we're going to hear Jackson C. Frank and a couple of dark tunes here, or people who are notorious for that side of things. And then we'll hear Nick Drake covering Jackson C. Frank. And then if we have a little time at the end, we'll hear Steve Earle. But right now, this is the October song.

Autumn's leaving, winter's coming. I think that I'll be moving on.

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A beautiful death as the petals fall to the grassy floor, only to start over again. This is part of the universe, that's the universal law of a cycle.

0: unbelievable.
1: This is the lobby.
2: Oh.
3: The song that you just listened to was Annihilate from Spider-Man Across the Spider-Verse, which has such an awesome soundtrack. A few of the songs you heard were from this soundtrack or from the Into the Spider-Verse soundtrack, but Annihilate is by Metro Boomin, Swae Lee, Lil Wayne, and Offset. Before that, you heard Nothing by Steve Lacy off of his newest album, Oh Yeah. Then there was another song from Across the Spider-Verse that was Am I Dreaming by Metro Boomin, A$AP Rocky, and Rosie. And then you heard Cycle by Cosmos Demos, which is not from the movie. It's just a song that I like that I thought fit the vibe. I started off with some songs that are like Into or Across the Spider-Verse, Miles Morales type of vibe. And then we're going to slowly transition into more Peter Parker. But the next song you're going to hear is sticking to that vibe of Miles Morales, and it's Is It Real? This is Flume, JPEG Mafia, and Raven Lanae. I hope you enjoy.
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4: Tell me, is it real?

The song that you just listened to was NYC by Interpol off of Turn On the Bright Lights. Before that, you heard Spiderwebs by No Doubt off of Tragic Kingdom. I bet you can guess what made me choose that song, but regardless, it is a really good song and I feel like it fits the vibe. Before that, you heard Teenager by Camera Obscura, which is another good one, and I feel like it's fun teenage superhero type vibes. And that was off of Underachievers, Please Try Harder. Before that, you heard Stella Stai by Umberto Tozzi, which was featured in the newest Spider-Man, Brand New Day. And then you heard Mona Lisa by Dominic Fike, which was in Spider-Man Across the Spider-Verse. And then the next song that I have on my little mix today is I Turn My Camera On by Spoon, which I think is a cute little nod to Spider-Man being a photographer, like Andrew Garfield, Spider-Man type vibes.

The song you just heard was featured in Brand New Day, and it is Russian. I don't even know if I'm going to try to pronounce it for you, but it means Monopoly in English, the song title, and it's by Monet Dochaka. Bear with me on pronunciation, I'm not quite sure, but I really do like that song. Before that, you heard Calypso. That's by Spiderbait off of Ivy and the Big Apples. And then before that, you heard Karma Police by Radiohead off of OK Computer, which I thought kind of reminded me of the Spider-Man movies. You can agree or disagree with me on that one, but personal opinion, and I do really like that song. And then the last song of this first hour segment is going to be Loser by Beck off of Mellow Gold, which is just such a fun song. I went to a bar this weekend and there was a live band and they played this song, which is kind of why it's on the mind. But here we go.

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1: 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This is Red Skies, and the first song of this hour is No Bullets Spent by

The song that you just heard was called Wolf Like Me by TV on the Radio off of Return to Cookie Mountain. This was another song that was featured in Brand New Day. Before that, you heard Spider-Man 79 by Rogue Assault off of American Thighs, and then was Au Pays du Cocaine by Geese off of Getting Killed, which I thought was a fun one for this Spider-Man movie, and then is New York City by Current Joys, because of course, NYC.

The song that you just listened to was Memory Be a Blade by Water Baby, which I thought was kind of fitting, seeing as how at the end of the last movie, everyone had forgotten Peter Parker. Before that, you heard Grandma Rose by Killer Ants off of A Chorus for the Wasteland. This was a song request from my dad. Then you heard Life Crisis by River Wiles and Black Widow Live by RC Drive from Attic Sessions. And then next up is Ache by Not For Radio off Bloom.

The song you just heard was New York, I Love You, But You're Bringing Me Down by LCD Sound System. Before that, you heard Tethered by Duo Visage, and then Beat on the Brat, the 2016 remaster by the Ramones. And there's a lot of Ramones and Spider-Man because I believe the Ramones are from Queens, and so Spider-Man, and that's why. And then before that was Tonight by Spiderbait, and you're listening to WZBC Newton 90.3 FM. The last song for you is Oh Yeah by Steve Lacy. And the

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1: Good grief, is that the time? Sadly, we don't have Yvonne here. It's me, Charlie Sadaka, covering for Yvonne on WZBC Newton. It's 7 o'clock Eastern Time. That's midnight in the UK. Or is it 2 o'clock in the UK? It's one of those. And I'm covering once again from the studio for Yvonne. Yvonne will be back in 2 weeks' time, so not next week, but the week after. And in the meantime, you've got me for my sins and your sins. And music, first of all, new music from Ethiopia, from Yared Negu. This is Amalele. Yeah, don't forget, if you'd like to give us a call, if there's anything you'd like to hear, be it rock or African or anything interesting. I like interesting. We like interesting. So give me a call, 617-552-4686. And thanks to Rick Listens for being here this afternoon, and indeed for promising to listen in again tonight. Always good to have you along, Rick.

There you go, some interesting music to get us started, I thought. First of all, from Ethiopia, Yared Neku and Amalele, followed by Saba featuring Sapo, Bon Marché from Cameroon, and from Angola, that was Susanna and John Trouble on WZBC. And Nao To Apara from last year. I say again, if there's anything at all you'd like to hear, it needn't be African. It can be rock music, or, you know me, I like to hear different things. You know what I'm saying? Just give us a call.

Yeah, I know. She sounds barking mad to me as well. James the Seventh is the name of the artist there. She sounds like a Brit to me. I'll have to check her out and find out some more stuff. I know very little about her. But I like that track. It was released yesterday, so I apologise for only getting it to you today. I've been kind of busy, you know. Before that, Attis Independent and Dodinin from an album Haiti, What Is To Be Done, which Haitian album that came out ages and ages and ages ago on a New York label. And I don't play much Haitian music, shame on me. But there you go. Anyway, good evening. It's WZBC with me, Charlie Sadaka, for my sins, covering once again for Yvonne for the penultimate time. That means one before the last. I just looked that up. And, yeah, so I'm just trying to play some different stuff, really. What about this?

Okay, looks like we're going to have more trouble with that CD player tonight, which is a shame. I was just playing you Kardemimit from introducing Kardemimit, who are from Scandinavia somewhere. I'm not sure which country, Denmark possibly or Norway. Anyway, you're listening to WZBC. Apologies for all of that going on. And what can we do? Well, what we can do really is try and get you some more music. So I'll just attend to that. And yeah, what else? What else can I tell you? Well, as I said, next week is going to be my last show filling in for Yvonne. Yvonne will be back. I'm sure you'll all be glad to hear with the Caribbean Forum, the Caribbean talk show from 7 till 10 on a Saturday evening. So something to look forward to there. The return of Yvonne from his charity work, Teaching Teachers, which is what he does. Nearly every year he goes over to Africa to teach teachers in Haiti. So I think it's fantastic work, and it's been an absolute privilege to be here in his absence. Music from France now.

Rick Listens has joined us, of course. Rick Listens seems to listen to every single show on WZBC. I have a feeling he listens to every single show on every other radio station as well, and quite how he manages that has not been disclosed to me at this point. But anyway, hi Rick, and it's great to have, always great to have young Barry Hart in there, and anyone else who's listening. If you're a new listener, if you're an old listener, whatever, welcome. My name is Charlie, and I try and play you some different stuff. There's some instrumental Japanese Nippon guitars there from a compilation called Togashi Taroshi, Nippon Guitars, Instrumental Surf, LAK and Sugaru Rock from 66 to 74. It's as old as the hills. It's as old as me. And before that, Jerome Attal and Comme Elle Se Dorme from a French compilation. And before that, Cardamimit, which I had some, it's the name of the group, I had some troubles with the CD player there, for which I humbly apologise, dear listener. I humbly apologise.

One of my fascinations of late, and it's a continuing theme that goes on throughout all my time here at the Z, has been discovering new music, discovering new artists, and opening my ears open. I don't think I've ever been particularly susceptible to being willing to listen to new stuff, or maybe I am, without really realizing it. And I guess I must be, really. What am I talking about? No one knows, as usual. Anyway, it's the Z, it's 25 to 8. Everything is back to normal. Laura's here, Rick Lessons is here, and Barry's here, everyone, Barry Hart's here, all the gang are gathering for one of the last times.

Yeah. So I discovered that this weekend, and now I'm playing it every 5 minutes. You can't stop me playing the album, even though it's on purple vinyl, and you know I hate purple vinyl. Don't make me do that. Don't make me do that. Boko Ute is the name of the artist. B-O-K-O, excuse me. And then the next word is Ute, Y-O-U-T. They are from Scandinavia, Finland or Sweden, I think. And Gusto is the name of the album. And then we heard the title track there. And you know,

gradually getting to hear the entire album if you listen to all my shows. Goodness to me, I have played a lot of tracks from that album. Anyway, it's 20 to 8, coming up to, almost, nearly, pretty much, you know, there or thereabouts, blah, blah, other than a few minutes. Why don't we just get on with the music? From Acidic. From Gambia.

From Northern Nigeria, I understand. Fals, F-A-L-Z, as I would call it, and Naje, and before that, Acidic, A-S-I-D-I-K, was the artist with the track Saf, bizarrely spelt in capitals, making you think it's an acronym for something, S-A-F-F, from Gambia. 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You can tell it's WZBC because all I do is just chatter on and on endlessly.

There we are. You see, you can't be too careful. Mrs. Greenapple, of course, for all the Mrs. Greenapple fans. And so this is annoying. Okay, this is annoying. Years and years ago, I bought a record, an Elvis Costello record, an album, which I've never played. And it was just kind of sitting at home. And I thought it'd be an ideal opportunity tonight to play it. And for the first time, I've probably had it 10 years. And it is hideously warped. And I didn't even know it. So I can't really take it back to whatever record store I bought it at now. But it's made me very, very angry. I'm going to try and play one track from it. Let's see how we get on.

I don't know if you're familiar with the original track by Elvis Costello, but in English, of course, with just himself. But that was with Etta Samartis, is the vocalist there on Hetty O'Hara Confidential, and the album is came out years ago. It's La Face de Pendule à Coucou. And it's a French version of the album Hey Clock Face in French, adapted by Elvis and some other people and Steve Neave and so on, with Iggy Pop on it, except that I can't play you the Iggy Pop track, not from the album anyway, because it's so hideously warped. But that's my problem, and I need to get over that. Okay, moving on swiftly. It's 8 o'clock, folks. 8 o'clock. You've done well. You survived the first hour of the second show of Charlie Sadaka. There's only one more to go. I can't believe it's gone so quickly. Anyway, there's just no time. There's no time. There's never any time. We need to move on with Wilt and Dent on WZBC. If you'd like to give us a call, 617-552-4686 is the number. Donna? I think you said your name was Donna. I'm so sorry. We only spoke a moment ago and I couldn't remember your name. I think it's Donna. Anyway, I'll play this for you. This is Wilt and Dent. This came out yesterday on WZBC. You're welcome.

Have I got time to nip out while that track's on, do you think? I guess not. Okay, you're listening to WCBC. Chaos as usual. We heard some Haitian music on a very scratchy old record from the 60s, I think, earlier on. So I thought I'd play another one.